We need waters to swim in tonight. Thank you for the river. Thank you for the grace of God. We don't deserve it, but you give it freely. We thank you for what we have been given in Christ. For a refuge that we can run to, Lord. A place we can hide.

His name is holy. Come on, lift your hands and just worship him and just praise him. Just thank him tonight. Lord, we worship and adore you. We're so thankful that we can come into your presence this evening. We just worship you. We praise you. Lord, we thank you for all that you are doing. In Jesus' name. In Jesus' name. Remain standing. We're going to go ahead and take up our tithes and the offerings for Family Worship Center tonight. And as the ushers go ahead and bring the boxes, let me make a few quick announcements. First of all, I just want to make this announcement that prayer meeting Saturday is going to be canceled. For this reason is we're having our JSBC commencement graduation ceremony right here at Family Worship Center on Saturday at 11 a.m. And everyone, of course, is invited. And we want you, if you're able to do so, come and join us this Saturday at 11 as our students of JSBC will walk down this aisle right here and receive their diploma. And so we want to make sure to make everyone aware of that. Also, next Saturday will be our Family Worship Center annual crawfish boil from 11:30 to 1 p.m. Crawfish will be served, and y'all can fight over my portion. I'm just going to let y'all fight over my portion, and if you want to sign up, you can sign up in the pastoral care station. And then also the next day, on the 17th, that's next Sunday, we're going to be having a very special Sunlight Broadcasting Network concert featuring Triumphant Quartet. And so we want to invite everyone out here to be a part of that. They're going to be singing, of course, in the 10 a.m., but they'll also be doing their concert at 6 p.m. on Sunday night. And so we want to just invite everyone out there for that. Tomorrow is the National Day of Prayer. Tomorrow is the National Day of Prayer. And I just want to make this announcement that I was invited by the mayor's office to be a part of the National Day of Prayer event tomorrow morning downtown. It's going to be open to the public, and they have requested that I participate and I pray over Mayor Sid

himself. And so I did it last year, and they asked me to do it again this year, and so I'm very thankful for that. It's going to be open to the public. It's going to be downtown at the River Center. It's going to be one of their ballrooms there. And so if you would like to be a part of it, I've got to be there, at 8:45. I think it starts at 9. It lasts about an hour, hour and a half or so. And if you're able to be there, we would love to have you. And then this afternoon, actually this evening, Jeff and I, we were invited to be a part of Senator Rick Edmonds' event. He's having an event. He's running for United States Congress, and he asked me to come by and to pray over him and to pray over his team. So I had a chance to do that this evening. And as Dad has said it any number of times, we need to keep our officials in our prayers each and every single day, no matter what party they belong to, no matter what side of the aisle they belong to. We need to pray for them, because you never know when God gets a hold of somebody what he can do. Amen. So keep them in your prayers. And I know some people may ask, they say, well, you know, why would you want to go to an event like that? You get a hobnob with people, with all the movers and the shakers of the city of Baton Rouge and maybe even some of the state. And why would you want to do that? Well, I like to connect with people, but I have an ulterior motive. And that is to get them into church. So while I'm there, while I was there tonight, I was seeing a lot of people that I was familiar with, and I was telling them, you need to come to church. Well, I'm going to. I said, no, don't tell me that. Just say you're going to come. And so I've got a lot of people's phone numbers, and so I'm going to be texting them saying, we're going to see you in church soon. Better see you in church soon. And so be praying for all of our officials here in the state of Louisiana. And so they need our prayers. Let's go ahead to the Lord in prayer tonight. Father, we come before you in the name of Jesus. We are thankful that we can stand in your presence, and we ask that you would bless the offering. Bless the giver, and we ask it in Jesus' name. Amen. March around tonight, please.

Thank you, Robin. Singers, hold on a second. I just found out a moment ago that somebody had a birthday today. Mike Muzzerall, did you have a birthday today? 21? Is that 21? Let's sing happy birthday to Pastor Mike. Happy birthday.

Mike, how long have you been here in the ministry now? 38 years. 38 years. And we thank you for your service and all the labor that you've done through the years for the ministry and for the cause of Christ. One more time, give him a hand. Would you do that? We are studying the first epistle of John, 1 John. Let's go ahead and pray before I read. Father, we come before you in the name of your Son, Jesus, and how grateful we are to open up the bread of life and to share it verse by verse with these, your people in the sanctuary and those that are watching by Sun Life Broadcasting Network, wherever in the world they're watching from right now. And Lord, we pray for the Holy Spirit to help us to bring forth the great truths that the great apostle of love has given us in these epistles. And we give you all the praise and glory. And everybody said amen. Jesus himself, or the John chapter 13, verse 23, it said of Christ, it said of John, it said the disciple whom Jesus loved. What a statement. The disciple whom Jesus loved. Now, we know that God is love, and we know he loves everyone, but to have that recorded in the Word of God says a lot about the character and the nature of this man. Someone said of him, John was a son of thunder transformed into an apostle of love. I like that statement. Another said, John saw the glory of Christ on the Mount of Transfiguration, the agony of Christ at the cross, and the victory of Christ in the vision of Revelation. Origen said of him, he said, the apostle of love never separated love from truth. He said, John is the theologian among the evangelists. Martin Luther said of him, the gospel of John is the unique, tender, genuine, chief gospel. In this man, what he has given us in especially these epistles, as you read them, you see a man who loves the Lord with all of his heart, and you see a man who loves his fellow believers. We are going to pick up tonight in verse 5, but before I read verse 5, I was reading this afternoon out of F.F. Bruce's book on the Gospel of John and the Epistles of John. F.F. Bruce was a great theologian of bygone days. He said, the first epistle neither begins nor ends like any other epistle. It does not start with any indication of the identity of the writer or of the people whom he addresses, nor does it end with personal greetings. It is a message of encouragement and reassurance for Christians who were perplexed and bewildered by recent events in their midst, which was the entrance of Gnostic teaching that was leading some members of the church away from the truth of the gospel of Christ. It was the denying that Christ had come in the flesh, which John would reinforce the truth of his coming in verses 1-4. In the first Christian century, no one played a more successful part in restating the gospel than John the Beloved. His epistle served to restate the truth of the incarnation and the earthly ministry of Christ to those early believers whose faith was shaken by the false teachings of the Gnostics and the defection of fellow believers who begin to follow these false teachers. He knows his gospel is love because he was there. He knows his gospel is true because he was there, he witnessed it, he saw it, he heard it, he handled it. What a statement. In verse 5, John says, this then is the message which we have heard of him and declare unto you, that God is light, and in him no darkness at all. Now, John, the reference of this statement is, part of the teaching of the Gnostics was they denied the deity of Christ. And there were some teachers in that field who actually taught that Christ in earthly form, that there was evil in him. And so John, in addressing this at the very beginning, he is addressing these errors that are coming into the church. How many of you understand tonight and know

one of the responsibilities of pastors is to come against error. It is our job to contend for the faith. It is our job to preach the truth, but also it is our job to identify the false. Not everything in the church is of God. Not everything on Christian television is of God. Not everything coming under the name of Jesus is of God. And so we have to, as pastors, if we say we love the sheep and we don't warn the sheep, then we're liars. Now let me say that again. If a pastor says he loves his sheep, but he doesn't warn his sheep of error that is coming into the church, teaching that is leading people astray, then he's a liar. He does not love the sheep. If you love someone, you look out for that person. Amen? That's the job. He said, "This then is the message which we have heard of him." And he is comparing the message of Christ against the message that these false teachers were bringing into the church. Now, I must admit to you that I am perplexed at how some people in the church can fall for lies that are so obvious, like the nose on your face. I mean, it's not like sometimes it's just a little bit of error, but I mean, it is so obviously false, and yet people who know better fall for it too often. And that breaks my heart, because when you start following another Jesus, listening to another gospel, being led by another spirit, you're going to wind up in hell. There's no ifs, ands, and buts about it. So John says, this is the message that we have heard of him. And one of the things that John was coming against was the false teaching of a heresy called Antinomianism. Oh, I messed that one up. And how do you say it? Antinomianism. I got it. Had to think for a second. And it literally means against law. In other words, they were teaching Christians that sin is not a problem. They were teaching that nothing is wrong. They were teaching that if it satisfies the desires of the flesh, it's okay. And they were leading people astray, and they were leading them false. And so the idea is, John is telling them, if you continue to follow this way, you're going to die in sin and go to hell. That's the point that it was. You can't get any plainer than that. And so this was an attack against the morality of the gospel. How many of you understand tonight that there is a morality in Christianity? A Christian is to be a moral person. Oh, that's weak. Let me say it again. A Christian is to be a beacon of morality in the midst of a world of immorality. We are to stand in stark contrast against that which is contrary to the Word of God, the nature of God, the holiness of God, the righteousness of God. In other words, and I'm not proclaiming legalism, but as a child of God, we don't act like the world. We have been changed, and our life should be a witness to that change. So we don't go where the world goes. We don't do the things the world does. We don't get excited over the things that the world gets excited over. Our life has been transformed by the power of the gospel of Jesus Christ. This heresy of no, nothing's wrong, you can do anything you want, it was rampant among the churches in Asia Minor in John's day. Revelation chapter 2, verse 6 speaks of this. Somebody said, well, that's not teaching. You know, nobody believes that in the church today. Oh, yes, they do. Oh, yes, they do. There are many tenets in Protestantism that believes you have to sin a little bit every day, that it's okay to sin a little bit every day, that we're in this world and, you know, we're not perfect and it's okay to sin a little bit. No, it's not. Now, there is no such thing as

perfection in your walk with the Lord, because we're all fallen individuals. But as a child of God whose life has been transformed, I am not to be dominated by sin, and I do not practice sin. We all fail the Lord from time to time, word, action, deed, thought, whatever the case may be. But that's not who we are. We don't live a life of constant iniquity and transgression. But yet, there are those in the church today, well, it's okay, it's no big deal. Yes, it is a big deal. Sin does not stay static. Sin is like a malignant cancer. And if the child of God does not deal with it, it will consume them and it will destroy them. And we must recognize tonight, and I don't say this gleefully, I say it with a broken heart. But if the truth was known, and I'm not speaking of the evangelical world, that's not my world. I'm speaking to the Pentecostal charismatic world. But in our churches, they say that there's over 100,000 independent Pentecostal and charismatic churches in America. There's approximately 12,000 Assembly of God churches. There's approximately 8,000 or 9,000 Church of God in Christ. There's about 4,000 Church of God. I don't know how many Pentecostal Holiness or Foursquare. These are all different Pentecostal denominations. Church of God of Prophecy, Pentecostal Church of God. The list could go on and on. No, but it's probably about 160,000, 70,000 churches, from very small to very large. And if we would know the truth, if we could see the hearts of the people sitting in those pews, you would be shocked at the number of believers that are not living a victorious life. Living a life where sin does have dominion in their life. It's amazing how many Christians curse. Hello? I mean, I'm around them carrying their Bible, going to church. And yet you'll be talking to them and next out comes the curse words. Shouldn't be. How many Christians drink? Shouldn't be. How many Christians? Well, let's put it this way. Every sin you find in the world, even the most hideous and evil, you'll find it in the church. You'll find it. Now, I know some would say, well, those people are hypocrites. Yeah, maybe some are. But most aren't. They just don't know how to live for God. And you know why they don't know how to live for God? Because the pastor hasn't told them. And you know why the pastor hasn't told them? Because the pastor doesn't know how to live for God. And we're seeing, I was watching a little clip on Instagram the other day of two preachers. And never seen them before, never heard of them, but one was introduced as being a mega church pastor. I don't know what that means. I don't know whether he ran a church of 1,000 or 10,000. Never heard of him. And he was asked the question by the other minister. He said, we have seen in the last few years, two or three years, major ministries, mega church pastors fall into sin. What is the reason for that? He was asked. And he part of his answer was very good. He made this statement first. He said, let me just say this. He said, pastors of mega churches, they make the news because of the size of their church. But he says, whatever the problem is in big churches, the problem is in little churches too. He said, preachers are falling everywhere. That's what he made the statement. He said, preachers are falling everywhere. Then the rest of the statement he made was completely wrong, totally wrong, as he tried to come up with his reason why. Well, they're just not consecrated. See, I don't believe that. I don't believe anybody desires to be a servant of the Lord and to be a minister of the gospel, and yet there isn't a desire in their heart to be consecrated to the Lord.
Then he went on to say, well, you know, they're talking about ego. He made several statements, and I disagreed with every one of them. The problem is simple. Whether they're sitting in the pew or standing behind the pulpit, most Christians have never been told how to live for God. They don't know what sanctification is all about. And so John is dealing with this. He said, and declare unto you that God is light. And the idea here is that God, as to his nature, essence, and character, is light. What does light do? Light reflects out. Light banishes darkness. And so what John is saying, in essence, listen, these false teachers, these Gnostics, these others that have been coming in, what they're teaching is a lie. And it's proven by the fact that there is darkness in them. They're not living righteous lives. They're not an example that you want to follow after. But the one whom I touched, the one who I handled, the one who I saw, the one who I heard speak, he is light. And understand this, light, when it comes to the Lord, it speaks of holiness. It speaks of righteousness. So when he says God is light, he's in effect saying God is holy. God is righteous. Jesus Christ is the righteousness of God. That's what he's saying here. He's saying here, and in the Word of God, light all through the Bible is associated with God. Some of the examples, light is God's garment. That's what Psalms 104 tells us. Ezekiel, in the appearance of the likeness of the glory of the Lord, it was in brightness. In Habakkuk, his brightness was as the light. Christ has called the sons of God children of light, meaning we're children of light, meaning we are a reflection of that light. When we get saved, our life is transformed. Therefore, this is what's beautiful. We walk in the same light as God walked on this earth. Now, we don't have the measure of the light because we're not perfect. He was the Son of God, and so there was no limit to the glory that was in him. But even though we don't have the same degree of light, the light that we do have is the exact same light that Jesus Christ, the Son of God, walked this earth in, and somebody needs to shout on that. It said, in him is no darkness at all. That presents that the total perfection of the nature of God, that he is truth. Light always speaks of truth. And there is no darkness in him. And so John is saying that these other teachers that you've allowed to come in here and sway you from what, they're not walking in light. They're walking in darkness. And when it comes to talking about light in God, physically, light represents glory. Intellectually, it represents truth. And morally, it represents holiness. Every one of us, as children of God, our desire in our walk for God should be to walk holy. I want to walk holy before him. I don't want to do anything that offends him. I don't want anything in my life that is an affront to him. As the scripture says, be holy as he is holy. We said it this way. He said, in the word, we said, we can say, God as to his nature is light, and darkness in him does not exist, not even one bit. Verse 6, if we say that we have fellowship with him and walk in darkness, we lie and do not the truth. And this speaks right to the heart of what we're seeing. We have a phenomenon going on in the world right now. I don't know if you've noticed or not, but everybody's coming out of the woodwork and saying, I'm a Christian now. Everybody. I'm seeing athletes getting on Instagram talking about being baptized and this and that and all of that, and that's great. But yet, the truth of the matter is, I don't think they're saved. Don't tell me you love Christ, and in the next minute, you're dropping F-bombs. Don't tell me you love the Lord, and you got a beer in your hand.
Don't tell me you love the Lord and you just got baptized and you're out scoping girls. Come on now. So we got to be careful who we call Christians.

non-Pentecostal and charismatic churches, you've got whole churches of people that the vast majority of them, they are religious, but they're not saved. They have the philosophy of Christianity, but they have never had a life-changing experience with Jesus Christ. And so these people, whoever they may be, they're getting up, making their boast, I got baptized, or I'm a child of God, I love the Lord. But they're not living the life. They're liars. That's what John said. They lie. There is no truth to him. They do not walk in truth. And then on the other hand, you've got, as I mentioned a moment ago, you've got Christians that love God, but they're struggling with sin. And they need to understand that we have to come back to the cross and walk in darkness. That proclaims the fact when John said that these people making their claims of righteousness, but they have no fruit, they are walking in darkness. They're not walking in truth. And we lie and do not the truth, proclaims that their salvation is false. And when we look at this, we've got to come to an understanding of something. Salvation is either life-changing or it's false. We've got to understand that. This book does not talk about a life that if you accept Christ, then you go on living like you used to. Therefore, if any man be in Christ, what? They are a new creation in Christ Jesus. Salvation means a complete turning around. Salvation means a complete transformation of life. Salvation means we no longer love the things that we used to love. We don't do the things we used to do, but we have been touched by the hand of God. He has changed us. He has brought us out of darkness into marvelous light. That's what the Bible says. Hallelujah. Therefore, our life in our walk with God should be a reflection of that. Your life, let me tell you, your life should witness more than your verbiage. Your life should be the greatest example of being saved. Without beating people over the head with the Bible, without quoting scripture of them, they should know that you are a child of God. They should know that we're not like them. They should know by our actions that we don't walk the path that they're walking. They should recognize when they see us that we walk on a higher path. We see things differently than they do. We hear things differently than they do, and we talk differently than they do. And so when we look at this, we lie and do not the truth. This statement goes right to the heart. I've mentioned this before, and I wrote it down, but I was hesitant about bringing it back up, but I am. We have seen in the last 20 years, in the church, it came about I don't know if it's been that long, but whenever it happened, a gentleman wrote a book that swept Christianity. I mean, it swept across the churches. It became a number one bestseller, and it was entitled The Grace Revolution. And it was heralded. I saw him, the writer, from Singapore. I saw him being interviewed on all the Christian networks. All the Christian networks was promoting it, telling the people that they should buy it. And I'm sitting there listening to it and going, wait a minute. You're telling them to read something that is a lie. Because the book from page one to the end is a lie. Now, let me explain why. Because the writer of the book, his premise was that as a child of God, now that we're saved, because Christ died on

the cross, and this is his very statement, and shed his blood for sin, past, present, and future. That means that as a child of God, the moment we get saved until we die, we never have to ask God to forgive us of our sins if we fail him. Now, that was the premise. Any moron that's been in church for an hour should know that's a lie. We'll get into it in the next chapter. John gets into it directly in the next chapter, in chapter 2. As a child of God, we don't want to offend the Lord, but we do offend the Lord. And what do you have to do when you offend someone? You have to make it right. Now, here's their premise. It's all right to offend God. That's their premise. It's okay. You can offend God all you want to. But never mind that same young man. He knows that if he offends his wife, he's going to have to apologize. Hello? So in essence, what he's saying, hey, I understand if I offend you, I got to apologize. If I offend my wife, I got to apologize. If I offend this person on the job, I got to apologize. But if I offend God, I don't have to apologize. That's stupid. That's ludicrous. It's apostasy. When that book came out, we actually had two families. They sit right over here on the left. They were very faithful. They got caught up into that. Man, they embraced it. They began to tout it. They began to try to get people to read it. And we had to go to them and say, no, stop that. We don't want that book in this church. Well, they got mad. They left the church. And that breaks my heart. But what breaks my heart even more is they're not even living for the Lord today. Because if you follow that teaching to its end conclusion, then it leads to a hardened heart. And when you refuse to confess your sin, when you refuse to repent and ask the Lord to forgive you, before I finish that statement, the reality is, as a child of God, we should be living our life 24 hours a day in a state of constant repentance. That should be our attitude. And I'm not meaning walking around every second, oh, Lord, I'm sorry. No, that's not what I'm meaning. But I'm meaning our attitude should always be, Lord, I know. I know I fall short. I know that I don't always hold to the ideals. I know I'm a poor, pitiful human being. And Lord, I'm sorry. I want to live a life of holiness and right. It's a constant attitude of living a life of repentance. Are you following what I'm saying? Because a true child of God should never want to offend the Lord in any stretch of the imagination. A person's walk must match their talk. A person's walk must match their talk. True fellowship produces a life that has been transformed. If there's no evidence of a changed life, John says that we lie and the truth is not in us. Walking in the light means to walk in truth and obedience and in sincerity. Verse 7, but if we walk in the light as he is the light, we have fellowship one with another, and the blood of Jesus Christ, his Son, cleanses from all sin. But if we walk in the light, once again, the word walk has to do with our actions, our ordered life, how we live our life. As he is in the light refers to the fact that he is light. It means that we're walking, as I said a moment ago, we're walking in the same kind of light that he has and that he is. Then he said we have fellowship one with another. And this has to be understood properly. It doesn't mean, it's not speaking of fellowship with other believers. It's not what it means. It means we have fellowship with the Lord. Now think about this. Not only does the Lord desire us to have fellowship with him, he desires to have fellowship with us. Do you realize that God wants to have fellowship with you? Just as he came

down in the Garden of Eden in the cool of the day and walk with Adam and Eve and commune with them. He wants to commune with you. He wants to have fellowship with you. He wants you to tell him you love him. He wants you to tell him that you worship him. He wants you to bless his name so he can in turn tell you he loves you. Are you here tonight? I mean, do you understand what I'm saying? What a joy to know that God, the creator of the heavens and the earth, wants to have communion with us every single day. And you can have fellowship with him 24 hours a day, 7 days a week. Kenneth Weiss said this, the phrase we have fellowship one with another, in effect has a twofold meaning, but its heavier emphasis is the fellowship which we as believers have with God and God with us. Wonder of wonders, he said, not only do we have fellowship with God, but he reciprocates in having fellowship with us. This fellowship is not a one-sided affair like that of a couple, only one of which is in love with the other. God condescends to have fellowship with worms of the dust, believers saved by grace, creatures of his handiwork. He wants to have fellowship with us. Then, in effect, what he's saying, though, he's saying at the same time, you can't have fellowship with me and have fellowship with sin. You can't have fellowship with righteousness and fellowship with unrighteousness. And at the same time, as believers, we cannot be in intimate friendship with unbelievers. Now understand that. I know some of you, you may have close friends, but they're not saved. Can't be your close friend. I know people don't like to hear that, but no. You are not to walk with anyone that is not in fellowship with the Lord. Now, I'm not meaning we write people off. That's not what I'm meaning. But the point I'm making is this. We cannot allow ourselves to be intimate with them. They're not children of light. They're not going to put into us what we need to be put into us. They're going to drain. They're going to prey upon us. We have to, our friendship should be with those of like faith. Our fellowship should be with those of like faith. We should want fellowship and companionship and friendship with those who can speak edification and encouragement into our life. We should be in fellowship with someone that in a time of need, they can pray for us. And we're sick, we can pick up the phone and call them and say, I need you to pray for me. You can't do that to your unsaved friends. Now, once again, let me specify, I'm not saying you discard people that are unsaved. I'm not saying that at all. But you cannot allow yourself to be drawn into their web of sin. You have to draw a line there. You have to, but on the same token, there's some Christians I don't want to be within a million miles of. I don't want to be around a Christian that moans and groans and complains and whines every time everything they're going through. I don't want to be friends with somebody that every time I see them, I've got to sit there for 30 minutes and hear all the problems. I don't want to be around that because I got problems myself. The only difference is I don't want anybody else to know what my problems are. But no, we need to be careful. I want my life to be involved with people that are encouragers. I want to be around people that have faith. I want to be around people that are happy. I want to be around people that are joyful. I want to be around people that have a smile on their face. I want to be around people that know how to laugh. I want to be around people that have a sense of humor. There's nothing worse than a Christian who doesn't laugh. There's nothing worse than a Christian who doesn't have a sense of humor.

give me a break here. I mean, we need, oh, don't get me started here. I mean, there's some, we all know them. There's some Christians, when you see them coming, you turn around and go a different direction. And you know you do. Don't tell me, don't look at me like you're all holy. Yeah, you know. Because you know the moment you say, well, how you doing? They're going to tell you. And then they'll show you the scar. And then they'll show you the pictures of the surgery. Come on now. Come on now. I remember I was preaching in England years ago in a town about an hour and a half outside of London. And it was a good-sized church. And they had a lady in there that all she did was complain. And I mean, it was every day the sky was falling. Every day something bad happened to her. I mean, she was a magnet for it. And so she, you know, and so they told, you know, so the first night I was there, I just walk in. You know, I don't know anybody there. And she makes a beeline. And I mean, she corners me, and just moaning and groaning and just, you know, and I mean, I don't know who her she is. But I thought the world was falling, coming to an end. I mean, it sounded horrible. And then she left me, and then she went to somebody else and did the same thing. And I went, oh, okay, I got it. And then in a few minutes, she came up to the pastor, and she's going, no. Well, the next night, she comes in, makes a beeline to me, same thing, except something else happened that day. I mean, this woman was a magnet for bad things. It's just like the sky was falling everywhere she went. And I mean, she was moaning and groaning, and, you know, you got to pray. And I'm like, okay. This went on for like, I was there for a week. And this was going on day after day after day. I mean, after a while, you don't want to see those people. And so on Saturday at lunch, we went downtown. It was one of these typical old European English towns with cobblestone streets. And it was just like a picture postcard. And being a history freak, I was loving it. I was enjoying it. And we were walking along. And all of a sudden, we rounded the corner. And guess who we run into? I mean, it was a pretty day. The sun was shining. The birds were singing. You were feeling good. Just had a decent meal. You're looking at history. You know, this building is 8,000 years old, and this one's a million. I mean, just, I'm enjoying all this. And I was like, just moaning and whining. And you know, I'm just standing there like, oh, well, yeah. And finally, the pastor, he finally went, would you shut up? And she just stood there. He said, I have listened to you for years. Would you stop it? And she just sat there, her lip was great. He said, no, don't you start crying on me. You need to, and I love it. He said, you need to understand you're a child of God. You need to understand who you are in Christ. And instead of you running around and bugging the church every day that goes by and moaning and groaning, you need to get up and start proclaiming who you are in Christ. You need to start proclaiming how good God is. You need to start proclaiming how great God is. You need to start proclaiming that you are a new creation. You can praise your way out of your problem. And then she starts whimpering. And he said, I said, stop crying. Stop crying and put a smile on your face. And I'm just kind of, I'm getting further back. And in my heart, I'm going, yes. And one time, Daddy, oh, I'll tell this story. We were in Texas. I don't remember the town. I was a little boy. And they had a piano. The lady that played the piano in the church, she was like that every night. She'd come up to Daddy after the service, whining, pray for me. I got this problem, just going on and on. And he would say, okay. He'd pray for her. The next night, the same thing. The next night, the same thing. The next night. And one night, it was a Saturday night, and Daddy was soaking wet, preached hard that night, and he was tired. Now, when Daddy got tired,

Daddy had no patience. Patience and tiredness didn't go together. When he was tired, you were going to get flesh. And so he's trying to walk off the platform. And she comes up and she pulls his coat. Like, he turned it, "Mrs. Wagner, you had to pray. My husband's sick. He's going to lose his job." And Daddy said, "Shut up!" Just like that. She backed up. He said, "Lady, quit complaining. Quit whining. Lay hands on that husband and take authority over that sickness. Lay hands on those kids and take authority over that sickness. Quit griping, quit moaning, quit complaining, and start praising." Oh, she got so mad. She turned around and stormed off, and he walked back, and he's like, he told, "Oh, man, I messed up tonight. I lost it. I messed up." And we were staying in the evangelist quarters, which was a house right behind the church. It had one phone in the hallway. And about 3 o'clock in the morning, the phone rang. It woke everybody up. Now, I can remember this. The little room that I was staying in was right by where the phone was, and I could hear everything. And Daddy got up, 3 o'clock in the morning, "Hello." And this is exactly what he heard. "It works!" And I kid you, the first thing he said, the telephone works. He didn't know who it was. She said it again, "It works!" And he goes, yeah, I can hear you. "No, it works!" He didn't. And finally said, "You don't know who this is, do you?" "No." And she tells, "I'm the piano player." And he goes, "Okay." She goes, "I got so mad at you, and I stormed out of church, but I got home, and when I got home, your words kept hit me between the eyes, and I got mad and madder and madder, and I did exactly what you said. My husband was in bed sick, and I walked in there. He had missed like 2 weeks of work. I walked in there, and I said, 'I'm sick and tired of you being sick,' and I laid hands on him, and I prayed for him, and the prayer of faith, and God healed him." He sat up in bed and said, "Man, I feel good. I feel okay." He said, for the first time in several days, he ate. I went into where my kids were. They were all sick with the same fever. I laid hands on them and took authority over it. And they're up and well. They'll be in school tomorrow. I just called to tell you it works. He said, as singers, musicians, make your way back. "And the blood of Jesus Christ, his son, cleanses us from all sin." This is beautiful. It not only cleanses at the moment of salvation, but the blood of Jesus continually purifies the child of God. It's not a one-time act. That blood is constantly flowing. It's constantly working on our behalf. George Williams said this: "The believer can guarantee himself that he is walking in the light when his faith and trust is totally and completely in the sacrifice of Christ. This means that he perfectly trusted in Christ and what Christ did at the cross when he was saved. And it also means that he continues to trust the sacrifice of Christ as it regards his daily walk. If it is to be noticed, the force of the word cleanseth is in the present tense. It doesn't say has cleansed or will cleanse. This means that it has no reference to time, but rather to the effectiveness, as when it is said that a medicine cures a disease. The fellowship one with another means fellowship of the believer with God in the light." Then he said this: "Just as Aaron had fellowship with God in the light, it is only in the light and in the virtue of the efficacy of the atoning blood of Christ that fellowship with God can be enjoyed. All who declare that they have fellowship with God and yet deny the deity and the atonement of Christ are self-deceived and are liars, exactly as John says in verse 6, for they are walking in darkness." So let's close. Let's do a summary. Verse 5,

tells us God's nature. He is light. It speaks of absolute holiness. Verse 6 addresses itself to fake profession, a claim of salvation without obedience that confirms salvation. Verse 7 speaks of true fellowship, walking in the light. So let me close with this. Examine your walk. Let me close with this. Examine your walk. Every one of us, on a daily, regular, well, not necessarily daily, but on a regular basis, we should examine our heart. We should make sure that we're walking in that light. We are to make sure that our faith is ever in the cross of Christ and not in self. We are to ever make sure that our hope is in Him and not the church. We must make sure that our confidence is not in a man, but in the man. We must examine ourselves to make sure that we're not allowing the things of the world to come in and bring deception and to lead us away. Stand to your feet tonight. Father, we come before you in the name of your Son, Jesus. We thank you for the word of God, and we pray that we're bringing forth that which will be a blessing to the people, that they will learn. We give you all the praise and all the glory. And everybody said, amen. Turn around and hug somebody's neck and love them, and we'll see you. Well, I'm leaving in the morning for Brooklyn, New York, so I'll see you next Wednesday night.

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1: Some time back at Family Worship Center, my grandfather, as he was standing or sitting on that platform, presented three dynamic, powerful messages that every single one of us need to hear. 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Some of you don't remember them at all. And here's what we have done. We have taken these three specific sermons, The Maniac from Gadara, The Sin Nature, and What the Bible Says About Hell. And we have put them on a CD-DVD combo, $15 each. If I were you, I would not just settle for one. 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Go to the phone, go online, and pick up each one of these copies right now.
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There's a song that I believe the Holy Spirit fathers that is meant to touch the hearts of people. Due to Adam's fall, there's a lot of trouble in this world. But Jesus Christ, thank God, he can turn things around. Yes, he can.

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2: In the Gospel of Matthew, chapter 4 and verse 4, Jesus said, "Man shall not live by bread alone, but by every word that proceeds out of the mouth of God." 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

0: 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Every morning when I'm on my run, I have my earbuds in and I'm feeding my spirit with anointed music. And I know that you enjoy good gospel music as well. And we have a very special offer for you regarding our music. Now listen to this. It is If Not For Grace, that's Martha Borg. Hear My Heart, that's Grace Brumley's new recording. His Voice Makes the Difference, that's by Dad. And Live from Nashville, that's by Dad. 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At that price, I would buy all four because I know that you'll be blessed.
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Do you realize that the Lord has never lost a single soul that wanted to make heaven their home? I didn't say he lost only a few. He's never lost a single one. Do you realize when they crossed the Red Sea, not a single Israelite was lost? Glory to God. A lot don't realize this. Not a sick one was among them. If their hair was white like mine, they could still jump 6 feet in the air. And something else too. Do you know that the Egyptians gave them the most beautiful garments they had? When they went out, they didn't go out as slaves. They went out dressed in the finest. Glory to

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That's long. Are you moping around wondering if the Lord is going to help you to make it? I'm living on that hallelujah side.

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He is King Almighty. Lord God is his name. Woo!

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1: 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Well,

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0: Welcome today to the Message of the Cross. This is Brother Loren Larson, and I'm here in the studios with a panel of Bible scholars and Bible students who love God, love the Word, and love you. And we're here to discuss the message of the cross as we find in Romans chapter 6. We'll be studying, we'll start reading in verses 17 and 18, but we'll have to back up and give a little review on 15 and 16, because I think 17 and 18 are tied together with Paul's previous thoughts. But we'll be 17 and 18 primarily today, and looking at that and what Paul is teaching the church in Rome. And hopefully we'll be able to bring it across successfully to your heart, to your mind, and excited to do so. So Romans chapter 6, 17 and 18. A couple of things coming up. Next week will be Share-a-thon. Monday, Tuesday, Thursday, Friday, we'll be coming to you and asking for your help in the Share-a-thon. 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So Monday, Tuesday, Thursday, and Friday, we'll be doing that. Most of you are well acquainted with that process. Just another announcement, a special thought process coming up. Parental Awareness Night was a night we had here several weeks ago now, maybe even a month and a half or more. Anyway, they have brought it into a setting in which they recorded it, and now they've edited it and will make it available to you May the 13th at 9 o'clock and 10 p.m. Central Time. I guess 9 a.m. and 10. I don't know why they put them both here on the paper, but starting at 9 o'clock, so I guess that Eastern time. I don't know
1: It's 9 o'clock in the morning and then Central. 10 o'clock at night.
0: So it's only an hour? They can evidently edit it down to an hour.
1: The second one is at night.
0: Oh, yeah. It would be good if I read it, huh? 9 a.m., 10 p.m. Ding, ding, ding. Early morning, brain cells, all those problems. So thank you, Mike. 9 a.m., May 13th. And that is the Wednesday of Share-a-thon. And then 10 p.m. it will re-air again. On May the 16th, they're going to re-air it at 12 noon. And you can see that on the screen. And so now that I wondered what 9 a.m. and 10 a.m. was doing, but now I understand. I'm always the slow guy on the block. So Parental Awareness Night three times will be aired, twice on May 13th, once on May 16th, and take a look at the information.
1: Could I just add something?
0: Yeah.
1: That night was an amazing night. I think it's something that parents, grandparents, school teachers, I think that's something that they should all watch that, and it's something that I think that would be good to watch a couple times. Looking forward to rewatching it. I got some of the literature that they were handing out, but I want to watch it again.
2: And the purpose of it is to make parents aware of the impact of the internet and the way that cell phones are being used in young people's lives. They're being attacked, really, by people who want to take advantage of them, trying to get them into child pornography,
0: attacking
2: sex trafficking. Sex trafficking, those kind of things. And this is real, but like Mike was saying, parents need to be aware of this.
0: Yeah, and I suppose one of the things that I was made more aware of, as the issue has come up in our staff meetings and then later in this presentation, I didn't realize the scope and the impact that there are people out there that want to destroy your children.
2: Mm-hmm.
0: And I'll just leave it there. And I wasn't aware of how active they were.
1: Now we're talking about large, organized, I was going to say syndicates, but I don't know if I would use the word syndicate, but large organizations that have a set of pattern that they're actually teaching other people so that they can be predators.
0: Mm. So it's a problem, ladies and gentlemen. Paul said that in the last days, perilous times.

0: Time shall come, and we certainly can recognize that. Dave Smith, good to have you with us this morning.
1: Yes, sir. It's a wonderful day.
0: Yep.
1: God is still alive. The sun's still shining, and wonderful Wednesday.
0: Wonderful Wednesday. Well, I'll go along with you on that. Sir. All right. Joseph, good to have you. What do you have coming up?
2: Well, on May the 20th and May the 22nd, I'm going to be traveling to Kentucky. Two different stops. The first will be Community Family Church with Pastor Tommy Bates. You know him well. And we'll be there for their revival, their gathering, their partners gathering is what they've called it. And it's May the 17th, starting on a Sunday, going through a Wednesday, the 20th. And that's where we'll have our part. I'll be ministering in words Wednesday morning in the 10 a.m. service, and then in the 7 p.m. service in song, Pastor John Parrish will be ministering. So you don't want to miss it. It'll be a great week to enjoy Community Family Church if you've never been to Independence, Kentucky. And then Louisville, Kentucky as well. Louisville on Friday night, I'll be with Valley Station Church of God. And first time there, but 7 p.m. only one service. And we want you to be with us. One more meeting I'll make mention of, Hillsboro, North Carolina, June the 4th and the 5th at First Love Community Church with Pastor Greg Long. If you can be with us, make plans to do so.
0: Mike Muzzerall.
3: And good morning, everybody. Yep. I'm going to be in St. Martinville, Louisiana, down toward the Lafayette area, Sunday, May 17th at Cotto Homes Fellowship Church, 1046 Bayou Portage Road in St. Martinville. Pastor Lanny Hayes, 9:30 a.m. Bible study, and then 10:15 morning service. Then on May 22nd to the 24th, I'll be ministering in Ottawa, Illinois with Sister Deborah Winger, Heritage Christian Center, 900 Hitt Street. Friday nights would be the Ottawa Christian Academy commencement, and I'll be the keynote speaker for that, starting at 5 p.m. Saturday, 9 a.m. is a men's breakfast open to men that are from any church. Come and join us for that. I'll be ministering. And then on Sunday, 10 a.m., I'll be ministering in the morning service. So come and join us for these services if you're available.
0: Amen. And be sure to say hello to Sister Winger for us.
3: Oh, I definitely will.
0: We appreciate her and all the work there.
3: Matter of fact, I think David Borg is heading up there.
0: He has either been there or he'll is be just about going.
2: He'll be there in June, and I'll in be June. There in July okay. myself. Yeah. So
3: we thank her for using the right. professors yep. and the pastors from this ministry.
0: Yeah, absolutely. I will be traveling this weekend to Wichita, Kansas for two services. We'll be with the Berean Assembly Saturday night at 6 p.m. and once again Sunday morning at 10 a.m. And there you can see on the screen the information. Berean Assembly here this weekend. So be a part of what's going on there. I'm looking forward to being with my friends and being with people that I missed last year. And so come on out and be a part of those services. All right. Today we are going to pick up where we left off. Yesterday we read for and talked a little bit about verses 15 and 16. Today I would like to concentrate on 17 and 18 if we can. But I want to quickly read 15 and 16 to you, just the text. Paul says, "What then? Shall we sin because we are not under the law, but under grace?" Paul wants to eliminate in this section of his teaching any thought that the idea of being freed from the law, which he hasn't yet described, he'll describe that in full in just a few verses' time. But he has just simply said that the man of God that is born again is not under the law, but he's under grace. And he didn't go into large explanations. He just makes that statement. Obviously, to those that were in a Jewish community or those that might read this that were proselytes, not understanding that statement might be quite difficult. But before he goes into a full dissertation of the difference between law and grace, he deals with this thought once again that is echoed in 6 and 1 and again here in 6:15. Is the believer free to sin because they're not under the law? God forbid. We spoke about this yesterday, and we said that that the person is a servant or literally a slave to whomever he presents himself to. The believer is to be yielded to God and offering himself up to God as a instrument of righteousness.

0: an instrument of holiness, and the non-believer will certainly always, whether they realize it or not, be a servant to sin. I know the world says, well, I'm free, I can do whatever I want to, but that's not true. Before we were born again, before we were saved, we were a servant to sin. We were at the beck and call of the powers of darkness. Oh, we thought we were in charge and we thought we were living the life we wanted to live, but we were not. We were under something, and mankind will always be under one thing or the other, either under God by appropriate living and right faith, or under Satan and under the powers of darkness and servants to sin. There's really no other choices as to where a person exists. You're going to be under something. And Paul says that the born-again man, the person that's been brought into this marvelous sequence of being born again and set free from the dominion of sin, is not to be the servant of sin, but rather is to be the servant of God. And so this obedience unto righteousness is what is required of the believer. And I want you to remember that term, because I think it's better defined in verse 17. Any thoughts, gentlemen, on just that quick thought?
1: Your comment, you're either going to be a servant or a slave to sin, or a servant or a slave to God. Can I put it this way? The first one is it's not our choice.
0: Truth.
1: The second one is our choice.
0: Right.
1: We can choose to willingly

0: saying, I don't mind being called a slave, but the person in which I'm serving is Christ and not sin.
1: Yeah.
0: So I just want to bring up that point that we were all by birth being a descendant of Adam. In Adam, we all sinned. We were all bound by sin, slaves of sin. And then under grace, we are a willing servant of Christ.
2: Yeah. Two examples from the Word of God. Matthew 11:28 talks about a yoke. 28 through 30, where there are only two yokes again. Either a yoke under Satan, with Satan, or with God. The prodigal son thought he was free, thought he had the world by the tail, you know, so to speak. But he found out that he was a slave to himself, to sin, but he had an opportunity to go back to God.
1: Yeah. So the believer is to be a servant of righteousness, and this is obtained by obedience. And Paul doesn't teach obedience to morality. He teaches obedience to faith. That's how this epistle starts. He's writing it to teach us obedience to the faith. And he ends it in Romans 16 by obedience to the faith. So if we want to be the true servant of God, we've got to operate in the principles that regulate and operate in the new covenant. I think that one of the problems that I see with even some commentaries and some processes that are described by preachers is that we give a part of the doctrine of Paul, but we don't give it in its complete form. And so people are only half informed or trying to live as servants of God without the full benefit of the new covenant provision. And that produces something that is a miserable existence. He would appreciate that I called him Paul. Bob Cornell used to say that a man could be miserably saved, not operating in the full provision of what God had, even though he was saved.

0: gives us some information both about the Church of Rome and their existence and what they knew. Dave, if we could please, let's read verse 17 and 18.
1: But God be thanked that you were the servants of sin.
0: Again, he's writing to the churches in Rome, slaves to the sin nature, what we were before we were saved.
1: But you have obeyed from the heart that form of doctrine.
0: Jesus Christ and him crucified, understanding that all things come to the believer from God by the means of the cross,
1: which was delivered you.
0: The Lord gave this form of doctrine to Paul, and he gave it to us in his epistles.
1: Being then made free from sin.
0: Being made free from the sin nature, it has no more power over the believer, but only as we continue to look to the cross.
1: You became the servants of righteousness.
0: Whereas you were formerly a slave to the sin nature, you are now a slave to righteousness. If faith is maintained in the cross, there is a constant pull of the believer toward righteousness. Several things that I want to take note of. Paul is writing to a church in Rome that has existed for 30 years, or perhaps even more. The 30 years are an estimate simply because we're not certainly sound sure. That's a combination of words, of how the church started. But most believe that on the day of Pentecost, Acts 2, there were representatives of the Jewish nation from Rome that were attending, that got saved and took the information back to the church in Rome. So if the day of Pentecost actually occurred, and again, dates are questionable, about 30 AD, then when Paul writes this dissertation of Romans to the church, he is writing to a church that has existed for almost 30 years. Most authors and commentators put the sweet spot of the date somewhere between 56 and 58 in Paul's writing of the book of Romans, somewhere between those dates. And he's writing from Corinth, from his desk at Corinth, if you will, and this full dissertation of the gospel. So they have existed for a period of time. A little history here. In 49 AD, some 20 years after the church would have been established in Rome, there was an edict from an emperor, and if I remember right, his name is Claudius, and he expels all the Jews from Rome. And two of the Jews that we become acquainted with in the New Testament, Priscilla and Aquila, meet up with Paul in his first missionary journey in Corinth. And then they travel with him to Ephesus, where they stay there and pastor with him for a number of years. In 49 AD, all the Jews were eliminated, including Priscilla and Aquila. And then in 55 AD, that edict was lifted. I believe the death of Claudius is what preceded it or caused it. And at that point in time, even though it's not described in the scripture, Priscilla and Aquila would have been free to leave Ephesus, where they had worked with Paul and practiced with Paul, and travel back to Rome. And then in Romans 16, we find that Priscilla and Aquila are one of the church homes, or one of the house churches in Rome. So Paul also lists in Romans 16 the information that there are somewhere between 15 and 20 men and women that he has worked with for a period of time that are now present in Rome. He greets them. And that can be a little bit confusing if we don't comprehend this idea. The church in Rome was not totally void of the apostles' teaching. They had been introduced to some of the best teachers in the world relative to Paul's doctrine. And that would have come, obviously, I believe, from Priscilla and Aquila and some of the other names that we might not be as well acquainted with on the list in Romans 16. So when Paul sits down and writes the full dissertation that he does, he's not writing information that these people might not have, that they never had before. And this verse forces us to understand that and take a look at that and consider it. So Paul is writing something that he's been teaching for 30 years and has impacted other teachers and preachers, which are now at Rome. So with that mindset, then,

0: then, we can take verse 17 into account when he says, but God be thanked that you were the servants of sin, speaking to the members of the Church of Rome, but you have obeyed from the heart that form of doctrine which was delivered you. So this is a past experience. This is something that's already been ongoing. They have obeyed from the heart that form of doctrine that was delivered you. And Paul would not be happy if the doctrine that they had embraced was something outside of what he taught. Remember, Paul is the author of the New Covenant. He is the one that God gave the understanding of the New Covenant to, and he passed it on to the churches he founded and to the other teachers that then would pass on this same process of thought. And I believe here he is giving evidence that that is a fact in the church at Rome. So justification by faith is not brand new news. However, it may not be as intricately defined by any of the other teachers as is by Paul in Romans. Justification by faith, sanctification by faith, which is what he is now in the midst of teaching, is not brand new. It's something that he's been teaching for the full time that he has been founding churches. We know that he fully understood the gospel by the time he appeared in Antioch in Acts 11 and began to impact the churches before his first missionary journey. So I say all this to simply say that this doctrine that the people had and what they had received was something that Paul approved of, and it was something that he had evidently caught wind of, at least their existence, how well they were doing, probably from some of the people that were there that he knew well. And so, again, set all those things to set this statement up. This epistle is not the first time that these people have come into the doctrine of the new covenant. They have been recipients of it for some time, and this verse seems to indicate that that has to be so. And so I just want to make sure and lay that groundwork. Joseph, over the years, I have heard you talk about the form of doctrine. I was wondering if you wouldn't mind helping us with an understanding of that today.
1: Well, Brother Mike could help anything I miss here, of course. And form, I think it's a mold. It's like a mold or like a concrete block you might make a mold for to pour into to become. The point being, though, is we were poured into the mold. And here in the text, it says, which was delivered to you. It sounds like Paul's saying, and not to contradict what you said, it's not a contradiction. It's just an emphasis on the last phrase here. It sounds like Paul's saying, I sent the message to you. It's not what he's saying. In the Greek, and he can confirm this, he's saying, it should say, into which you were delivered.
0: Right.
1: Which is more emphatic, and it's more personal, which is, it's a powerful truth that I wasn't just given a message, I was delivered into the message, is essentially what he's saying. You've become a part of it, it's become a part of you. You've been cast into the mold yourself, and it has reshaped your whole existence.
0: Yeah.
1: And I remember reading Wiest, and he says that at salvation, I'll never forget it, the believer was so constituted as to obey the doctrines of grace and faith. Meaning, it wasn't law that saved us, it wasn't the law that delivered us, it was the message of grace. And so that became our core of existence and the heart cry of a true believer. We talk so many times about, this is what I get from it, at least one thing I deduce. We talk so many times about does our audience believe in the message of the cross, or do they place their faith there? I'm going to say, if the cross is not, if it doesn't factor into your life, you're not saved.
0: That's a good thought.
1: Because,
0: that's huge.
1: Because that's what Paul's saying here. Every believer, I can't feature a Christian who would deny the message of the cross. I really think what that implies is that when we say things, we have to be careful. I think, oh, this so-and-so doesn't place their faith in the right object, or so-and-so. I think what that implies from the New Testament is they're leaning toward becoming an enemy of the cross. And Paul would always say that with tears in his eyes.
0: Yeah.
1: Because he knows they're on their path to destruction. He'd say it in the next verse. It's not a small thing to not place your faith in the cross. For Paul, we were delivered into this message, the grace of God. So we're every single true believer, this is the joyful thing about it, has a connection with the message of the cross. And we became tied to this message. So in our hearts, when the message of the cross, this is what it means to me, when the message of the cross is presented, every believer, the Spirit of God, the Spirit of truth that dwells in, is so constituted as to obey it. Meaning, the leaning of their spirit, the leaning of their heart or their faith will reach out to the truth because it's what originally set them free. That's what Paul's saying. And every believer, and I think he's describing the moment of salvation here, they, whether they knew the whole form or understood it all at once, they obeyed from the heart the form.
0: Yeah.
1: They

0: that freed us from sin. That happened at salvation, and we obeyed it then, and Paul's impressing upon the believer they need to continue to obey that message. Yeah,
1: and I think that's the issue for most Christians. When we say we need to understand what Paul taught about the new covenant,
2: right,
1: there are obvious teachings that at times, and this is not taking away from the born-again experience, but other teachings of Christians and Christian pastors and teachers that take our eyes off the form, that take our eyes out of what Paul would teach and what Paul would say. And it sounds similar, but it's not quite the same. And when we get involved with that, we might have a desire to live for God, which is the norm of the born-again experience, but because we're not operating in new covenant procedure the way that God outlined it in the Scriptures, we won't find the help we need from the Holy Spirit to carry it out.
0: And a similar passage, 1 Corinthians chapter 2, and I try to streamline my thoughts here because it's a deep thought, but he says comparing spiritual things with spiritual. Mm-hmm. In that passage, he makes the statement that only the natural man, which is the unsaved man, I believe too. Cannot interpret, or he cannot understand the things of the Spirit. We compare spiritual things with spiritual, and I remember this is the simple truth that he's preaching there. If faith and grace saved you, don't allow another message to come along and convince you that's what will bring you to spiritual perfection.
1: Yeah.
0: That's what happened in Galatia.
1: Yeah.
0: In Galatia,
1: exactly.
0: He says, are you so foolish? Having begun in the Spirit, are you now made perfect by the flesh? Comparing spiritual things with spiritual is this. You can't build upon faith and grace by adding fleshly performance. So if a message comes along and it doesn't line up with which originally set you free, you should discard it.
1: Yeah, exactly.
2: Could I bring something about the form, the idea of the form, the mold, if you would like. The mold before was the law. The mold that we were in before was the law. If you weren't Jewish, it was the mold of sin. So now we've been refashioned into a different mold. In that mold, if I could, you know, I'm just, this isn't scriptural, but it's my concept, is that mold is in the shape of the cross. Now, if you try to go back, and this is what Paul is trying to talk about, how can you be so foolish to think you can go back to it? You're not going to fit into that mold. You have to break the mold that you're already in. I think that's what Paul is saying is, don't go away from this mold of the didache here. And I think you've taught on one of the Christian books, the literatures that came out of the first...
1: Didache is
2: part of this. Is the idea that that form that we're in, the message of the cross, to take that and to try to fit that into with sin, it's not going to fit.
1: Yeah.
0: Right, right.
1: But here's the thing that I do want to make certain that we say. It's quite possible for Christians to be led astray by a number of factors and step outside of what they were first brought into. I think it happens all the time. The scriptural example of that would be Peter in the realm of the Galatians. Peter understood the mold. Yeah. But then at the same time, Paul had to confront him to his face because he was stepping outside of some of the principles that were taught in the new covenant. He was refusing to eat with the Gentiles, separating himself.
2: Yeah,
1: and Paul told him, Peter, you're wrong. You're not following the new covenant doctrine.
2: These same Gentiles, which he had eaten before with, and he had spent time with before, but because those came from Jerusalem, all of a sudden now he wants to go back under that.
1: And again, I'm not trying to dig into Peter, but I'm just saying that a man of God who's been born again, brought into the right system, can be deceived or can step outside of it. Even though his desire is still to serve for God, in Peter's case, it was man fear of men, and sometimes fear of being accepted into a denomination.
2: And he is a leader.
1: Yeah.
2: He's a leader. Now, the Catholics said he was a pope. He was not the first pope, but he was definitely the first leader that the Holy Spirit used to start the process of the Great Commission.
1: And thankfully, and even though we don't have a record of it outside of his life, Peter respected what Paul had to say. He adjusted his actions and everything that he points to after that. Peter would say that some of Paul's writings are a little difficult to understand.
2: Yeah.
1: But he still said it as scripture.
2: Right. He still said it with respect.
1: Oh, you bet.
2: Yeah.
1: And so that was years after that confrontation. Yeah. Point being is that we can start right and then somehow get off track if we don't keep our eyes on the content of what God has given us in the new covenant. The process of becoming obedient is always surrounding the right object of faith. If you're not concentrating on what Christ has given us, then the ability for you to remain where you need to remain is going to be difficult. And here's why. The right object of faith will cause the power of the Spirit, which is one aspect of the born-again experience. You can be born again. You can be a new creation in Christ Jesus, have a desire to live for God, but not have the power. Because the power doesn't come from the desire. The power comes from the Spirit of God. And Paul would teach that in Romans chapter 8 and verse 2. In chapter 7, he says, I get into this situation where I have the desire, which would be the result of being a born-again man, but I don't find the power of how to live for God. And so if we don't follow the whole scheme of this process, we can cause the power of God to be defunct, and then we find ourselves in...
0: But that's how critical the word yield is in these passages, because it shows that that flow of grace is not automatic.
1: Thank you. Yeah, that's what I'm trying to say.
0: It's not automatic. So, and I know we have to break, but, you know, just a running exposition of this chapter, there's two questions, and the second question is framing the verses we're reading. Mm-hmm. It's framing verse 15 all the way to 18. Everything he's saying here is an answer to the question, should the believer commit an occasional act of sin? Mm. And the first question of the chapter is, should we go on living

0: under the dominion of the power of the sin nature.
1: Right.
0: The second question is asking, okay, now that you understand no dominion of the sin nature, should we commit a planned, occasional act of sin? And what I still find peculiar and what I find is novel is Paul says, if you do that, that is a form of slavery. He's saying to commit planned, occasional acts of sin. So what does that mean? That means this chapter is the strongest exhortation in the Bible to holiness.
1: Oh, good thought.
0: Because not only should we not be committing, living under the dominion of the sin nature, in verse 15 to 18, he's explaining why not only should you not do that, you should not go on planning occasional acts of sin, living under the grace of God. And I think we should talk more about that.
1: Let's do that. And let's go beyond the plan. And let's include failing, because it has to be a part of
0: the process.
1: It would not just a, I know why some authors will stick with the planned sin, but sadly, as a human being, we're going to encounter sin. And at sometimes we bite off a big piece of stupid. We're going to talk about it when we come back.
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2: You're listening to a repeat broadcast of the message of the cross with Pastor Lauren Larson.

0: All right, we are back. Joseph made a mention, and we're going to go right back to it as we took a break, of some emphasis. I do want to point out that I feel that as we go through these passages, there is an emphasis all the way to the end of the chapter on holiness and servants. You're going to find both very strongly in encountering. And what we're finding and what we hear Paul saying is, and I'm going to summarize this and then we'll continue the conversation. As I see it, Paul has said, we're freed from the dominion of sin, and now the servant of sin is to be a model of righteousness. This is a model of holiness that we need to...
1: You said the servant of sin is to be a model of
0: righteousness. I'm sorry, I said it wrong. We're to, the Christian is to be a model, a servant of righteousness, and not have just acquiesce to occasional aspects of sin. We do fail. And I think everyone here would admit that that's a truth. And we can handle it properly and correctly and keep right on going. But the true believer hates sin. And he's got to learn how to rise above it, both temptation and perhaps a besetting sin, something that happens again and again and again and again and again. That's something that I think the power of the gospel has made the potential of being free if we operate in what God is saying.
2: You see, too, Dad, you know, years ago you said I had people who would come to us and you said they would come to you and Brother Swaggart and hear what you would teach and apply it to their lives, but they kept seeing failure.
0: Yeah.
2: I think these verses address them because,
0: okay.
2: Because
0: so?
2: It's because they're asking, Paul's saying to the believer who's committing now the verb, the act of sin.
0: Right.
2: Should you be doing that? And his answer is, you have two options. Believer, you can either yield to the grace of God or you can yield to the sin nature. And so what that means is every time we fail, and I said this at the end yesterday talking about Spider-Man, that when we fail, with great power comes great responsibility was the quote from the movie. But it's not just some mistake. You failed to grasp the grace of God.
0: Right.
2: Because of what power you've been given, Paul's framing failure as stepping over the grace of God. That's why the word yield, I think, is consistent throughout the chapter 6. Because it's not just a matter of occasional act. Paul's framing it as yielding yourself as a servant. So you're yielding to the wrong thing when sin is engaged. You, Christian, have the ability. The problem is not the message. The problem is your yielding. The problem's not the message. The problem is not walking in the Spirit.
0: Let me ask, okay, you just answered it, but what I was going to ask in and what I want the people to hear is if that person is experiencing an occasional failure, first of all, I would say that if they're truly born again, that's making them miserable. They're
3: yes,
0: not pleased.
3: Yes.
0: I don't know that they're purposely doing that. How do we minister to that person that is occasionally failing and maybe even, as the scripture talks about, a besetting sin, the same thing, months apart or over again and again and again? First of all, I don't want to say that they're not saved.
2: I would never say that.
0: Yeah, I would never say that.
3: Agreed.
0: So we want to eliminate that thought. But how would you encourage them in their process?
2: I'm a little unclear your question.
0: Okay, you talked about people who yield to sin. How do you encourage them not to?
2: Well, they need to learn. I think Paul's doing that. I think he's trying to teach them what they have access to and that they don't have to.
0: Okay, that's the first step. What do they have access to?
2: They have under grace, you have access to what grace affords, which is the Spirit's work. Now, he's not mentioned the Holy Spirit, and he won't really until chapter 8. But he is emphasizing that under grace, we are servants of righteousness. But yet again, the choice made under grace in the passage is by many to misunderstand grace, even knowing a little about it, if you will. They're misunderstanding. In verse 15, shall we sin because we're not under the law, but we're under grace? I think many are in that place right now. They're misunderstanding grace. Failure is more so a misunderstanding of the grace of God. And you have to come where... Go ahead.
0: I would agree with you. Is it in that misunderstanding, is it a misunderstanding of how the Holy Spirit works?
2: I think we can go to other passages, but I don't think he's dealing with that here.
0: Yeah, but I know we're dealing with, and I look at this as a letter.
2: Yeah.
0: This is going to be read. Romans 8 and 2 is going to be read in 3 minutes if they just travel through the letter and they're reading it publicly. So the church in Rome, I don't think we have to avoid something that's coming in the future when it's relevant to us today. And Paul is going to give them Romans 8 and 2 in, I don't know, 3 minutes if you just read through the passages. They would come to that conclusion. So I don't find, I'm just saying that because I don't have a problem with jumping ahead.
2: Well, I agree with you. It's a letter, and I do. But I think the biggest issue here is yielding. The word is, and he wants them to get that first. He wants them, because it's such a powerful word. See, he's trying to emphasize the power of sin that is still present when he uses that word throughout chapter 6.
0: Okay.
2: Because it's still potential for the believer to ignore the grace of God he's been describing and go on yielding their members to the wrong master.
0: Right.
3: Can I add two things? First of all, Paul is an extremely logical person. There's nobody, no doubt about that. And to him, it just doesn't make sense to yield to sin instead of yielding to grace.
0: Right.
3: Now, as you said, and I'm glad you said it, as you said, I moved because I was hoping someone to bring it up. If we have a wrong concept of grace, then it's

0: easier to sin.
1: Yeah.
0: And Dietrich Bonhoeffer, or Bonhoeffer, I think is might be the pronunciation, if Miss Claybaugh would call me, would tell him. But the thing is, he was a Lutheran theologian during the time of the Second World War. Matter of fact, he was executed for a plan of trying to assassinate Adolf Hitler. But he makes this comment. He said, grace that allows you to sin yet feel that you're saved is cheap grace. And I'm wondering, if we understand grace properly and we understand sin properly,
2: right,
0: the Christian, as Paul says, you're going to yield to grace. You're not going to yield. If we truly understand what sin does to us or our relationship with God, because we're saved and we're under grace, so we can sin and grace is there for us as a net.
2: Right.
0: Well, but that's what Paul says, don't do.
1: What I want to add to the conversation, and what I really believe honestly from the heart, is that we might know how to operate. We might understand it. We might want it. But if we don't have the power of the Spirit to accomplish it, it won't be done. So yielding and presenting still demands not only a right concept of grace, but an activity from the Spirit that is not hindered at all. Because Romans 8:2, Paul says, the answer to my sin problem wasn't a desire to live for God. It was the knowledge of how to receive the law of the Spirit of life in Christ Jesus. That's what he's going to teach. So I think that person that is failing has to look at the gospel, and we talk about grace. In Pauline theology, one commentator, I read it even yesterday, he tied grace and Paul's use of it to the person of the Holy Spirit quite strongly. He said it's almost synonymous. Now, not every time that Paul talks about grace is he talking about the Holy Spirit. But when we talk about living for God and we talk about living in and under grace and understanding it, then we have to also understand how the Holy Spirit works and why He works, or we're not going to find the equipment that we need operating in us to be able to do what we want to do.
3: That's true, but again, I'm addressing the person who has found truth, and I'm addressing the person who is under grace. Remember, that's who Paul's speaking to. So, and I'm looking at myself. I've been taught the message of the cross. I understand it. But these verses hit home because you are under grace, is what he's saying. You've already learned those things in a way. We've learned how the Holy Spirit works, and perhaps those who read Paul here knew how the Holy Spirit worked. Either way you cut it, they're under grace, and he's speaking to them. So how do I feature slavery still going on in a believer's life who is under grace? That's the question I believe Paul's framing here.
1: Okay.
3: I feature it because the word, he's telling you, you should have nothing to do with perpetual slavery. He's telling you two forms of slavery in this chapter. Number one, the dominion of the sin nature, but number two, occasional acts of sin in verse 15. Grace should teach you to have nothing to do with both the dominion of sin and occasional acts of sin. That's why I say it's the strongest exhortation to holiness. Grace,
1: right,
3: Titus says, teaches us to deny ungodliness, worldliness, et cetera, to look for the coming of the Lord. So it's what grace teaches. So what I think is going on here is in the second half of chapter 6 is grow in grace and in the knowledge of the Lord, meaning the problem why a believer would fail is maturing in the grace of God. I haven't come yet to see that I don't have to do that. I haven't come yet to understand the power of grace that causes me to not have to yield. But unfortunately, the word Paul uses is a slave's willful obedience to sin, well, even after coming under grace.
1: First of all, and we've, I think, established this in verse 14, the believer is under grace. Every believer is under grace. No believer is not under grace.
3: But not every believer understands what grace means.
1: Thank you. And so in this aspect, we find that grace will, I think, and the born-again experience will create a desire to live for God, a longing to live for God, a hatred of sin, and all of that. That's normal. That's a result of regeneration. The Bible says in Ezekiel 36 that we'll get a new heart and a new spirit, and that is the regenerating power of the Holy Spirit, taking away a fleshly hardened heart, a cemented hardened heart, and giving us what Ezekiel 36 calls a fleshly or soft, pliable heart, one that's near towards God. The born-again spirit is what you referred to in 1 Corinthians 2, where that born-again spirit can now start receiving information from God. You can now understand the things of God. But yet in Ezekiel 36, one of the components of the system of grace that God would install in the new covenant is this. He said, "And I will give you another spirit." He didn't just say, "I'll give you a new heart." He didn't just say, "I'll give you a born-again spirit that can understand spiritual things." He said, "I'll give you another spirit, and that spirit," which is his own spirit, the Holy Spirit, "that spirit will cause you to walk in my statutes and keep my judgments." So we have all that equipment. Do we understand how to operate in it? We can desire, like Paul said, "I have the will, but I didn't understand how to receive the power." So one of the things that I think stumbles the Christian and causes them occasional failures is that we're not truly obeying the full doctrine of grace. We're not encountering it. And Brother Swigert, of course, in his notes, focuses in
3: Is it a doctrinal issue or a practical one?
1: Because it's both.
3: Right. I think we're moving to practical here because they're convinced of the truth. And in verse 17, he's saying, you've obeyed from the heart. You have obeyed the truth, which set you free. But what did it set you free to become? Another form of slave?
1: Yeah.
3: And what is that? And we haven't gotten to it yet, but being then made free from sin, you became the servants of righteousness.
1: Yes, and we did read it. So
3: we read it. No, but I'm saying we didn't really explained it. Y'all can help me here, but we go back to verse 11. He doesn't just tell the believer what you've become dead to.
1: He tells you
3: what you were to reckon you're alive to.
1: Exactly right. Yes.
3: And good. So the new covenant, this is why we say statements like the new covenant is so marvelous. It is so beyond what any of us could comprehend. That's why it hit Paul that way, I think. No eye has seen, no ear has heard the things which God prepared for those that love him, but he's revealed it unto us by his Spirit, which he's given us, so we might know the things that have freely been given us by God. It's so marvelous because we have such provision. You became the servants of righteousness. He's not just telling you what you become dead to, the sin nature.
1: Right. Good.
3: He's telling you what you have become a slave to.
1: Right.
3: You were a slave of sin. You're a new slave of righteousness.
1: Mm-hmm. So
3: go ahead.
1: So the slave to righteousness should not be habitually practicing any kind of sin.
3: No, you should be habitually practicing yielding your members to the grace of God.
1: Exactly.
3: Yeah. That's what he's saying.
0: Because sin is not your ruler anymore. God is. Therefore,
3: grace is.
0: Exactly.
3: Right.
0: So we choose to be servants of righteousness because of our understanding of, number one, Calvary, number two, what grace is, and number three, the actual wages of sin. And
1: right.
0: So that's the, but we're gonna, one of the things I think happens with a lot of Christians is they misunderstand temptation. Temptation is not sin.
1: Right.
0: And we're all going to be tempted.
1: Correct.
0: There's not a point. That's one of the things I said to the Lord, and maybe this shows the carnality of Mike Musral, the idea that one of the things I'm going to really enjoy about heaven is no more temptation.
1: I'm in there too, so
0: no
1: that's
0: more,
1: carnality.
0: No more spiritual battle. But
1: yeah.
0: Sometimes, I remember once I was asking God's forgiveness for the temptation, and the Lord said, "You haven't sinned yet." And so we got to look at it and say, well, no, the temptation is sin. No, it's what you do with that temptation.
1: Right.
0: Was Christ tempted?
1: Yeah.
0: Absolutely. It was not sin.
1: Right.
0: It's what you do with it. And I think some Christians, because we're tempted, we just naturally assume, I'm going to have to fall into it now. We don't. The temptation is not the sin.
1: Yeah. So here Paul is saying very simply,

0: you ought not to be the servant of sin.
1: Yeah, don't fall into it.
0: Not to be the servant of sin. Is that correct?
1: We have everything applied to us. Again, revealing myself, I was asking forgiveness for a sin, and I said, Lord, I plead the blood over that sin. And the Lord said, I will forgive you of that sin, but I'd rather you use that same blood to walk in victory.
0: Right.
1: Because the same blood that washes away sin could prevent it from happening in your life. Revelation chapter 12, verse 11. And they overcame Satan by the blood of the Lamb. What is that? That's Calvary. The word of the testimony. What has God done in your life since you believe in the blood of Calvary? And they loved not their life to the end.
0: Well, then what we're really wanting to press to the people is the understanding of what Paul is trying to force into the heart and mind of all believers, what we are. What we have, and what we should not do.
2: And which is, what are we?
0: We are servants of righteousness.
2: Yeah, and to me it mirrors, if you will, or allow, verse 13. Verse 18, verse 13 said, neither yield your members as servants to sin, but yield yourselves unto God as those who are alive from the dead. You just said it. What are we?
0: Yeah.
2: We are those who are alive from the dead.
0: Right.
2: So, it's a negative, don't yield to this, but it is a positive yield, and that's a slave's obedience. That's what we've become.
0: Right.
2: So question, are we doing that?
0: Are we yielding? Do we see it? Are we? And you said it well a moment ago, I think. We grow in the grace and the knowledge of the Lord.
1: Yeah.
0: As this becomes the way that we think about ourselves, I think that is something that is vital. And again, the concept of dead to and alive to are something that we have to embrace, not just the dead to sin, not just that, but the alive to God. That's all granted, given the moment that we're born.
2: It's kind of like this, Satan's so good at putting our emphasis on the act, the thing, the problem. But, you put your God, in the Old Testament, I think you said this, don't look at your enemy, but put your God next to your enemy.
0: Yeah.
2: I think there's a parallel here. We want to talk about acts of sin, problems in our life, symptoms. What about the grace of God to overcome? I think Paul's training us to grow in grace and the knowledge of the Lord. Every time you think about sin, just put grace next to sin, and the power of grace will prevail.
0: So this
2: it's
0: knowledge,
2: stronger, it's greater, it much more abounds, I think, is still the theme here.
0: Right. The knowledge, what Paul is giving the believers in Rome, is that the knowledge of what you have is sufficient to equip you to be a servant of righteousness at all times.
1: Yeah.
2: Yes.
0: That's all he's saying, really. He's not really trying to give, one of the things we do is jump ahead, and I understand that, and I'd like to bring that to the people from time to time. Brother Schweigert does that in his notes consistently. But again, what Paul is saying is, we are not to be servants to the sin. Servants of righteousness is where we belong. That's where we should stand. And we have everything that we need to accomplish that task.
2: But some of us are, I think he's still saying though, but your choice is to whether you want to yield to it or not. You became this, but it's not automatic.
0: Okay, are you talking then, let me ask the question to make sure I grasp. Are you talking then about temptation like Mike was saying? Or are you talking about making the choice to believe what you have? Can you clarify?
2: That's it. Yeah. I think it's making the choice to believe what you have.
3: And walking in it.
2: Yeah, that's why the word yield doesn't stop. There's a yielding that has to, this real.
0: So yielding is in type, is really the believer believing what it is that God has done for him.
1: Yeah, in verse 13, it tells us who we are. We're instruments of righteousness, but it also tells us what we should be doing. So if we're instruments of righteousness, we should yield to righteousness.
2: Yeah.
1: And it seems so easy to understand. If we are instruments of sin, we're going to yield to sin. But we're saying here, neither yield yourself as instruments of unrighteousness, because that's not what you are.
0: Right.
1: You're not instruments of unrighteousness anymore because of Calvary, because of the cross, because of the blood. You are now, in the sight of God, instruments of righteousness unto God. Therefore, then yield to righteousness.
2: Because of you've obeyed from the heart that form of doctrine which was delivered to you, because you're now a slave of righteousness, it has set you free from the bondage of sin, you should not have anything to do with sin.
0: Yeah. And ladies and gentlemen, that's the exhortation. How can I not have anything to do with sin? Well, once again, Paul said, alive to God, as one who is alive to God and has been

0: raised from the dead. There's that combination of reckoning. You are dead to sin and you are alive to God. You have this. It's not something that has to happen. You have this. This is already yours. That's why sin shall not have dominion over you. You can be a servant of righteousness, regardless of past failings, regardless of past issues in your life. You can live out what Paul says we are. One commentator, and I liked it better than the become what you are, he said, become what you are becoming. And I like that because,
1: they were slack to go up and take the land in the old covenant.
0: Yeah.
1: We can be slack to go up and get what grace has afforded.
2: They enter not in because of lack of faith.
1: That's it.
0: Yeah. And so, ladies and gentlemen, understand what the cross has made available to you. Understand that you have been placed into something that will mold all that you do and all that you have. And it's freedom from sin that's a guarantee. And you are a servant of righteousness.
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0: Good morning, everyone. Welcome to the program. So glad to have you joining us this morning. We've got a smaller panel today, but they are just raring to go. Brother Dr. Gray is here.
1: We're ready to help you, Pastor.
0: Amen.
1: What a beautiful day today. Good morning to all.
0: Brother Dave Smith is here.
2: I know God's alive.
0: Amen. I want to remind everyone, this coming weekend, matter of fact, I'm leaving tomorrow for New York City to be in Brooklyn this weekend at Ebenezer Urban Ministry Center, Friday at 7:30, Saturday at 7 o'clock, Sunday at 11 in the morning. And I'd love to have you come out if anywhere in the five boroughs or New Jersey or Connecticut. If you are a Media Church member, this would be a wonderful, in that area, wonderful time to come over and shake my hand and introduce yourself and let's meet one another. And then on May 22nd through the 24th, I'm going back to Canada. It's been a while since I've been there. I'm going to be in Sarnia, Ontario, Canada at Bethel Pentecostal Church, Friday and Saturday at 6:30, Sunday at 10 and 6:30. So we'd love to have you come out if you're a Media Church member in that part of Canada. Love to see you there. And on May the 17th, right here at Family Worship Center, we're going to be welcoming the Triumphant Quartet for a great night of a worldwide gospel music concert at 6 o'clock Sunday night. And all seats are free. A love offering will be taken. We would love to have you as a part of the television audience. They'll be singing as well in the Sunday morning service. And so we're looking forward to that. And also our parental awareness night that we hosted here a few weeks ago is going to be aired three times. On May the 13th, it will air at 9 a.m. and 10 p.m. May the 13th, that's 9 a.m. and 10 p.m. Then on May the 16th, one time at 12 p.m., I should say. And yeah, that's what, and it is Central Time. All of those times, 9, 10, 12 is Central Time. And as well, it's going to be available on your SBN Now app. And so if you have the app, you can watch it anytime that you want when those dates roll around. Also, Share-a-thon is coming up. On this Monday, this coming Monday will be the May Share-a-thon, Monday, Tuesday, Thursday, Friday. So we want you to be aware of that and be a part of it. Be in prayer, asking the Lord to speak to the hearts of the people. And finally, Media Church. Have you decided to become a Media Church member? This past Sunday, we welcomed over 40 brand new Family Worship Center Media Church members from two countries, and I think it was 20 states or 22 states. We would love to call your name out. You can see right there on the screen, that's one way to join, or you can just give us a call or send us an email and tell us that you want to be a part of the Media Church. I look forward to calling your name out on a Sunday morning. So pray about that. We are in verses 17 and 18 of 1 Thessalonians chapter 5, coming down to the end of the chapter. And after the Share-a-thon is over, we'll be finishing it up and going into 2 Thessalonians. Verse 17, Paul says, pray without ceasing. Now, that simply means we pray about everything, as you can see the comment in the notes there. It doesn't mean that you are to be on your knees praying somewhere all through the day, all through the night. It means to be in an attitude of prayer. It means to be to make that we live our life bringing every decision that we have to make before the Lord, asking His help in everything. You know, you can be in prayer without being on your knees. You can be in prayer without speaking out loud. You can be in prayer on the job. You can be in prayer, sitting at your desk, working, but in your spirit, in your heart, you're worshiping the Lord, you're praising the Lord, you're asking Him for direction, you're asking Him for help, whatever the case may be. He desires that we seek His face about everything. That's the bottom line. Secondly, prayer is one of the means of growth in your spiritual life. The two major areas that assist and the growth, the maturing, the development of the child of God is the study of the Word and of prayer. Prayer is communion, and it is fellowship with God. That's how we get to know God. That's how we begin to learn His ways. You know, the scripture says that He showed Israel His acts, but He showed Moses His ways. That's a big difference. Big difference. He delights in showing us His ways, who He is, His glory, but it takes fellowship. It takes communion. Then in verse 18, he said, "In everything give thanks, for this is the will of God in Christ Jesus concerning you." Now, notice what it doesn't say. It doesn't say because of everything give thanks, or it just means to give thanks in all circumstances. And it doesn't say give thanks for every problem that's coming your way. I'll get it out in a minute. and it doesn't say for everything. It says in everything. Good. We don't praise the Lord for sickness. We don't praise the Lord for persecution. We don't praise the Lord for failure. We don't praise the Lord for anything that's negative in our life. But we can praise the Lord in spite of it. And that's the idea. It's in everything give thanks. It doesn't say for everything. And, you know, I know that we have, and we've had some teaching in the past. It's not so prevalent now. I can remember it started, I mentioned this yesterday in Bible school. This idea of giving thanks and praise to the Lord for everything, including all of the bad things that are happening in your life, begin to sweep across our Bible school. And that's just ridiculous. You know, we don't thank God for losing our eyesight. We don't thank God for a car wreck. We don't thank God for this or that that are bad. But we praise the Lord in spite of the bad. That's the whole idea. We give thanks to the Lord for being saved. We give thanks to the Lord because we know that if we trust Him, He will see us through in every circumstance and in every situation. We give thanks knowing that there is an eternal reward that is awaiting us. We give thanks because one day, and one day soon, we're going to be in the presence of the Lord. So there's much to give thanks to the Lord for in spite of the problems. And as well, giving thanks to the Lord in the midst of these difficult times, it builds faith. It builds patience. It teaches us long

0: suffering. There's just so many things that we can learn about praising the Lord and worshiping the Lord in the very midst of the darkest trial, the darkest situation, whatever problem is going on. And when you learn to, and as well, the last thing I'll say about that, when everything is bad around us, we're going through a bad patch, and we begin to praise the Lord, we are taking the focus off of the problem and putting the focus on the solution to the problem. Let me say that again. When we begin to worship, when we begin to give thanks to the Lord for the things He's done for us and the things He's going to do, as we begin to do that in the midst of the trial and the tribulation, the focus shifts from us to the solution to the problem. I want you to keep that in mind. All right, we will pick up next Wednesday with verse number 19. And looking forward to that as we finish this whole study in 1 Thessalonians. Let's have a word of prayer. Father, we come before You in the name of Your Son, Jesus. So grateful for the word of life, the word of truth. And we pray that it will be a help to those that are watching. Now, Lord, we bring the needs of the people before You, whatever those needs may be, spiritual, physical, financial, domestic, emotional. We ask that You would meet those needs. We ask that Your grace would flow in their heart and life. And we give You all the praise and glory in Jesus' name. And everybody said, amen. We'll be right back with your emails.
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3: 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I mean, there is no bondage. 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He has defeated the world. He has overcome the world. He said, if I overcome the world, you shall overcome the world.
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1: From Family Worship Center singers Randy Knapps and Kim Coleman, it's How Great Thou Art. Yeah.

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1: I want you to take a look at the five books that you're seeing on the screen right now. They are entitled The Message of the Cross, The New Covenant, Five Offerings of Leviticus, How the Holy Spirit Works, and What I Hate, That Do I. That last book was one of Dad's most popular books. It deals with sanctification. But the important thing is, every one of these books, as you read them, will open up and expand your knowledge of the Word of God. 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And that's what you ought to do. You ought to take advantage of this special offer and get all five of them. And I know that when you read them, when you finish, you're going to look back and say, I know more now than I did before I read these books concerning the Word of God. So pick up the phone, go online, send us a letter, however you order them. I know that you're going to be blessed.
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0: All right, we are back. Our first email today says, could you please explain aging in heaven? Is it accurate that everyone will be the same age in heaven, regardless of age at death? Well, 1 John, let's go to 1 John chapter 3 and verse 2, and it says, beloved, now are we the sons of God, and it doth not yet appear what we shall be, but we know that when he shall appear, we shall be like him, for we shall see him as he is. Now, a lot of scholars, they say that that means that once we pass from this temporal physical realm and we enter into the supernatural realm of heaven, that we are, of course, there's no sickness, there's nothing like that, there's no pain, there's suffering, and that we will revert back in age and forever be at an age. And they say Christ was 33 and a half when he passed, when he died on the cross, and that's what some scholars believe, that we will be like a 33 and a half year old person, that will be more, that's wiser, that's younger, that's stronger.
1: Perfect.
0: It's perfect, whatever the case may be. So, and after that, there is no aging in heaven. There'll be no birthday parties in heaven. There's never, can you imagine that? There's never been a birthday party in heaven.
1: Now think about, though, the millennium. We discussed this yesterday, aging with those in the natural bodies, aging in the millennium. We believe that they do age.
0: I've never sat down and tried to work through that. And we're speaking of those in that thousand-year reign that come over into the millennial reign after the Battle of Armageddon in their natural bodies. And so we know that during that, there'll be two types of people on the earth during that time. We know that Revelation, talks about the trees that will grow by the river. And the Bible says there shall be healing in the leaves for the nations of the earth. And so we're assuming, we base that on the fact, and here it is in chapter 22. And let's begin with verse 1. And he showed me a pure river of water of life, clear as crystal, proceeding out of the throne of God and of the Lamb. In the midst of the street of it, on either side of the river, was there the tree of life, which bare 12 manner of fruits and yielded her fruit every month. And the leaves of the tree were for the healing of the nations. Now, let me go back and read the notes. Let me start on the part. It said, on either side of the river was there the tree of life. And it says on the note, the fruit of this tree must be eaten every month. And we're speaking of the part of the population who don't have glorified bodies, then which bear 12 manner of fruits. He said, we have the number 12 again, which signifies the government of God as it relates to the manner of eternal life. There are 12 different types of fruit, but we're not told what they are. And then it said, and the leaves of the tree were for the healing of the nations. Now, let me read that part of the note. This pertains to the stopping of any type of sickness before it even begins. As stated, the population on earth, which will never die and will not have glorified bodies, will need these things. These are they who were saved during the kingdom age and thereafter. So it doesn't say anywhere, Dr. Gray, going back to your question, it doesn't say that they will grow old. Now, we know there's no death.
1: Right.
0: So I don't think there'll be any aging.
1: If the leaves represent the necessity to be healed, then that assumes then that the body can deteriorate or develop a sickness.
0: Well, it also could mean that that fruit, there is immunities. I mean, there is properties in those leaves that revitalizes the human body.
1: Yeah, something.
0: Because, you know, doctors, I don't know if this is true, but I know it was...

0: read an article one time of about they were doing a study. It was a medical study on some particular disease, and I don't remember what it was. But they, the specialist, the scientist, made the statement: we don't really know why the human body ages and decays, because the internally the human body, the organs, replenish themselves. Sure. I think they said every 7 years, mm-hmm. as long as you're not abusing your body. And they said there is no reason for the human body to decay and to die in the internal organs. So they could not, could not comprehend how the physical body ages and becomes decrepit. But internally, what we cannot see is the way that we were made by God. Internal organs are constantly renewing themselves every 7 years, as long as there is not an invasion of cancer cells or disease or whatever the case may be. So I would have to think, I just don't think there will be, since there will be no death, and I don't think there'll be any aging as we understand it. Now, they may age a year in years, you know, in numbers, but I don't think externally the way they look will change. Now, I may be wrong in that, but I just can't see a society on earth in the millennial reign where you've got the glorified individuals in their glorified body in vitality, in vibrance, in energy, and then you have those in a non-glorified state of all different age groups, you know, in terms of getting older or whatever the case. I just don't see that. But I don't know. The Bible doesn't tell us.
1: If the aging process is a reality during the millennium, you'd need doctors and hospitals.
0: Well, except for the trees. Now, like except I'm saying, there may be aging as far as, look, those in their natural body, just think about this for a moment. They won't all of a sudden forget when they were born.
1: Right.
0: They won't all of a sudden forget where they were born. So if they know when they were born, now, could it be that our calendar will change in the millennial reign? It may be.
1: Could be.
0: It may be that we'll resort to the Jewish calendar, which is not the same as the Roman calendar. And I think like our January is like what, April? In the Jewish, something like that. Mm-hmm. So we may revert to that. Or we may not revert to a calendar at all.
1: Yeah.
0: So we don't know these things. And so if we have no calendar, eventually you don't know what day it is. And eventually, you will, if you're in a non-glorified state, you won't have any remembrance of when you were born. You'll remember when you were born, but you won't be able to count it off on a calendar. Mm-hmm. Maybe that's the way it is. But it's one of those things that the Scripture doesn't tell us. It makes for interesting conversation, and it makes for interesting thought, mm-hmm. but I don't think there's anything we can do in searching Scripture that will give us an answer.
1: There's just much mystery in that whole subject.
0: Yeah, I think the Lord, I've always put it this way. If it's not there, if the explanation is not there, then we should take the attitude that the Lord did not think it necessary at this time for me to understand it.
1: Right.
0: Because there may be some things, just think about this, is the reason why he doesn't give an explanation of something is if we read it, we wouldn't believe it.
1: Good point.
0: It would be beyond
1: our comprehension.
0: I say this all the time as my argument for that. We're finite. So our knowledge, no matter how high your IQ is, no matter how smart you are, it has a limit. Mm-hmm. You will never have all knowledge. But we're dealing with an uncreated being that always was, is, and shall be, who is infinite. He's everywhere.
1: Mm-hmm.
0: He's everywhere at every moment. And so we cannot comprehend that. So there may be things that if he gave us the explanation, we would just look at it and say, imagine, look at it this way. Can you imagine Ezekiel when God showed him the millennial reign? Can you imagine what his thought may have been?
1: He tried to write it down.
0: And trying to write it down as the Holy Spirit gave it to him. Because he was seeing things that no man had ever seen.
1: Good point.
0: So I think that, and I think that it took, in a case of a prophet like that, I think his relationship with the Lord was such he knew what was from God and what wasn't.
1: And with Paul, when he had his visions in heaven,
0: the third
1: he
0: heaven.
1: Said, I can't write it all down.
0: I can't write it all down.
2: And John?
1: John, yeah.
0: So, you know, there's just some things that we just don't understand. Like, we don't understand, or we cannot comprehend the glory of God. Because we've never seen anything of that magnitude. Now, just look at this. When John, on the Isle of Patmos, when just a little bit of the glory of God was revealed to him, what did he say? He said, I fell at his feet as a dead man. I mean, his hair was white like wool. His eyes were as a flame of fire out of his mouth. I mean, you know, just this vision that he received. Moses, when he went to the top of Mount Sinai, the Bible says that God just revealed a little bit of his glory. But that was so much that when he comes down from the mountain, he's glowing. Like there's an internal light shining out through him as he was a reflection for a short time of that glory of God. That's the next one, the transfiguration. When they saw them, God allowed Peter, James, and John to see a little bit of the glory that he laid aside in the incarnation. And so I just think there's things that if the Lord gave us the answer in our limited knowledge of supernatural things, I don't think we could comprehend it. And I also think it would give the enemies of Christianity an argument for what a fairy tale.
1: Well, you know, we can't. The finite cannot fully comprehend the infinite. It can't happen. It's far beyond us. He lets us have a glimpse, just a little bit of a small revelation of it.
0: Exactly. So we veered into this territory for the reason I think it's good to tell you, don't waste your time agonizing, trying to find things that the Lord's not going to tell us.
1: Yeah.
0: You need to focus on learning the things the Lord wants us to learn, the things that are already revealed in the Word of God.
1: So, to answer the question that came to you, very likely in the millennium and later there'll be no aging for the children of God at all.
0: Possibly, but we just, like I said, we don't know.
1: Yeah, I believe that.

0: I am listening to Francis and Friends about divorce. So this must have been yesterday. And yeah, it was May the 5th. The church that we went to, when we arrived, they asked my husband and I to teach Sunday school. And what we noticed is that new people, the pastor always offers them to serve in the church, even if they aren't ready or even if they knew the Lord. All the marriages of the people who worked in that church, they are all turn out getting a divorce. Adultery was running rampant in that church. Okay, that was just, I think, okay, the gist of this was they were just telling that we were speaking of divorce. I think it was yesterday. Was it yesterday? And they're just writing to let us know the situation of a church they were going to in Mexico. Well, let me make some comments. First of all, we noticed that new people, the pastor always offers them to serve in the church. That is one of the tenets of church growth, that they teach that when new people start coming to your church, you immediately try to find out where you can put them in a place to serve, because the quicker you do that, they say, it makes them feel a part and they become more committed. Now, there is foundational truth for that. There is absolutely foundational truth to that. Now, we don't do that here at Family Worship Center, and we're not going to do that, because I don't want people being put into a position that they're not qualified for.
1: Well, they need to get acquainted.
0: Exactly. And I've seen problems come up when you start plugging people in, especially they may be very spiritually immature. Now, if we have people, let's say they start coming and they say, hey, we want to be involved in the prison ministry. Fine. There's Brother Jim Law, go talk to him and become a part one of the teams. But they're not going to be put in, okay, we're going to put you in Camp F at Angola and you're going to start teaching Bible this Thursday. We don't do it that way.
1: There's a difference between leadership and participation.
0: Yes. But there is solid foundational truth in the idea of getting new people plugged into something right away. Yeah. It does work, but once again,
1: it can also backfire.
0: I think it backfires more than people realize.
1: You know, as a pastor, I always tried to get people to just say, stay with me 3 months, get acquainted, let us get acquainted with you, and you'll know where you fit. Many times they'll say, I like to sing. Well, maybe they can join the choir, or they like to be an usher, and usually that's not a problem where it'll be a problem. But people need to get acquainted.
0: Yeah, you know.
1: They need to get acquainted first. And 3 months is not a long time to get acquainted.
0: You know, I remember several years ago on a Sunday morning, we had a brand new couple show up in church. They sat in a very prime location where they could be seen. And they got way involved in the service to the point that I thought it was a little overdone. I mean, I'm not talking about disrupting the service, but I'm just, you know, it just didn't look right. And after they were there Sunday night, and they came up to me, oh, this is God sent us here. God told us, you know, da da. I said, okay, that's nice. And they said, well, where do you want to use us? And I said, in the pew. And he said, what? They said, what? I said, in the pew. Well, what can we do to help the church? I said, come to church.
1: Yeah. Pay your tithe.
0: Come to church. Let us get to know you, and we'll go from there. Never saw him after that.
1: Oh,
2: let me read. We read it just recently.
0: Yeah.
2: 1 Thessalonians 5:12. We beseech you, brethren, to know them which labor among you.
0: Yeah. So there's, you know, there's just.
1: Can I say, Pastor, when people come to the church like that, they are assuming something they should not assume.
0: Well, no,
1: they're assuming. Mm-hmm. That the pastor will just embrace them, promote them, place them in some position of leadership without really knowing their background. And we all need to know each other. Know them that labor among you. We need to know people. 3 months is not a long time. I would urge anyone out there, if your

0: changing churches. Don't be in an anxious to get into leadership in that church, but sit there and pay your tithe and be an encouragement to the people who are there at least 3 months before you begin to try to get into leadership.
1: Exactly, exactly. You've got to know, because look, anyone that is on the lead pastor, the under shepherd of over a congregation, they're going to be held responsible for who they allowed to speak into the hearts and lives of those people. And the worst thing you can do as a pastor is to put people in positions that sometimes you're putting a wolf in the hen house. Yeah. Sometimes you're putting a snake in the garden.
2: Mm-hmm.
1: Sometimes you're putting people that they're not there for the right reason. I mean, you've got people that are so corrupt in their thinking that they actually start going to churches. They get ingrained, they get involved, so they can pull people aside and go start their own church.
0: Yeah.
1: I've seen that happen scores of times.
2: Mm-hmm.
1: People who thought they were called to preach, but they didn't want to go out and build a church on their own, so they start going to a large church. They ingratiate themselves to people by getting involved in different ministries, and it's all for the purpose of after a year or so, hey, you know, I really believe the Lord is leading me on, and I feel a call of God to minister. And boy, we would sure love for you to consider coming and helping us plan a new work for the Lord. And it was a plan from the very beginning.
2: Yeah.
1: And that's wrong.
2: Yeah.
1: You're stealing another man's harvest.
2: You are contributing to a church if you just come and get involved in the praise and worship and learning and just be involved in that. That's important in the church.
1: Exactly.
2: Instead of being a spectator.
0: Faithfulness is a beautiful thing.
2: Absolutely.
0: And when I saw new people come in to the church where I pastored, and they were just faithful. They didn't try to get attention. They didn't try to do anything.
2: Mm-hmm.
0: They were just faithful.
1: Yeah.
0: That speaks loudly to me as a pastor.
1: Well, you know, the people that are faithful in a church, they don't have to come up every Sunday and pat you on the back and say, we're with you, Pastor.
2: Mm-hmm.
1: They just show up.
0: Yeah.
1: And I've also found something out in my years of being in this. I also found out when people start coming up to you in the congregation, patting you on the back, oh, we just love this. This God has sent us here, done it. And they're just making a big show of it. They're gone.
0: Yeah.
1: You won't see them in a couple of weeks.
2: Hmm.
1: They're trying to talk themselves into staying, but they're upset with something or whatever the case may be, or something's going on that's luring them away. The more profuse they are, sometimes is a sign they're gone.
2: Mm-hmm.
1: They're history. I've seen that in the ministry. I learned that from Dad. He can come to Dad and look at me and goes, they won't be here in a week or two. Mm. He's right. And I've seen it myself dealing with people. So we got to keep that in mind. Since the old covenant was made obsolete, who now are the Israel of God? That's a very good question. It's a question that should be asked, and it is a question that should be discussed. And so I'm so glad that you sent this question in today. First of all, Israel is Israel. The nation of Israel and God's plan for them has not, will not change. They are still the people of God, even in a backslidden state and a rebellious state. But the plan of God, while being halted for Israel for the past 2,000 years, will come to fruition.
0: Right.
1: And that will be at the second coming when they will finally, but after much bloodshed and after 2/3 of the people are dead, they will recognize Christ as their true Messiah and they will accept Him. And He will set up His throne in Jerusalem. David will set up on the throne as the king of Israel during the millennial reign, not beyond that. I don't see in Scripture that it lasts beyond that. Jerusalem will be, as Washington, D.C. is now the power capital of the world, well, then Jerusalem, D.C., David's capital, will be the power city or the power capital of the world. But now, let's go back in to look at something else. Where does the church fit into this? Because you have a teaching that says the church is now Israel. Well, yes and no. Yes, in the fact that we, the body of Christ, the true church, the mystical body of Christ,

0: For 2,000 years, we've been walking in the blessings of the new covenant, which God presented to Israel first, and they rejected. So it is, in my thinking, it is perfectly legitimate to say the church today is spiritual Israel, but with a qualification. And that qualification is the church will never take the place of Israel itself.
1: Right.
0: Now, that's the way I present that. What would you say about that,
2: the
0: guys?
2: The church is grafted in, but yep. It doesn't replace the original root and part of the plant.
1: You know, it's unfortunate that some people want to suggest it's either God loves Israel or God loves the church. No, He loves both. He loves His people. I'm looking at Romans chapter 11, verse 1. I say then, has God cast away His people? God forbid. I also am an Israelite, the seed of Abraham, Paul writes. Verse 2, God has not cast away His people, which He foreknew. It's very clear in that verse that Paul understood that Israel would have a day in which they would come back to God. Well, does that mean then that God does not love the Gentile converts that have come along since the first century? Absolutely not. The new covenant with us, look what God revealed to Peter on that house where he's praying, mm-hmm. and God sent him to Caesarea, I think it was. And there he preached, was it the house of Cornelius? I think that was right. And God poured out His Spirit on Gentiles.
0: Yeah.
1: So the church was expanding.
0: Yeah. Mm-hmm. Well, you know, God's love, you got two people standing side by side. One's a Christian, one's a sinner. God loves them both the same.
1: Yeah. Mm-hmm.
0: Mm-hmm. He loves them both. And it is desire for them to come in, for the sinner to come into fellowship. So Israel as a nation and as a people is out of fellowship. They are in rebellion. That's why they suffer.
1: Not all of them, though.
0: Well, no, there's Jews that are saved. But the day is coming when they will, as a people group, a nation group, come back to the Lord.
1: Right.
0: And we cannot, you know, you cannot beat around the bush or you cannot minimize the fact of where the Lord's capital is going to be.
1: Right.
0: It's in Jerusalem.
1: Right.
0: And He would not be setting up His throne, His kingdom, to rule from Jerusalem if there wasn't some special relationship between Him and the people.
1: That's a mm-hmm. good point. Mm-hmm. He could have been New York City.
0: Could have been Washington, D.C.
1: Yeah, but it's not.
0: It could have been London or Paris. Or it could be, you know, a capital city in the another capital city in the Middle East. But no, it's Jerusalem.
1: John wrote, he said, and I saw the new Jerusalem.
0: Right, coming down.
1: And that's amazing. Yeah. That's a good point, Pastor. God chooses Jerusalem, and that choice continues. Now, you go back in history, so talk to me a little bit about that, Pastor. How did Jerusalem become the capital? Was it in David's day or before David?
0: It came after.
1: Was it Saul? Where was Saul's capital?
0: Well,
1: was it in Gibeah? Where was it?
0: I think so. Well, when David assumed the throne, Jerusalem was not called Jerusalem.
1: No,
0: it was Jabus.
2: Mm-hmm. Mm-hmm.
0: And Jabus was a stronghold of the Jebusites in the midst of Israel. It had been called Salem mm-hmm. before that. And that was also the city where Melchizedek mm-hmm. ruled and reigned as king and priest.
1: Okay, that's an interesting point.
0: Yeah, and then it became a stronghold of the Jebusites. You know, it's interesting that you brought that up because I've never heard anybody preach about this, but it's always piqued my curiosity. When David killed Goliath, I don't remember where in Scripture it says he took the head of the giant and I think it said he buried it outside the wall of the city or something like that. I can't remember where it was. Well, that was Jabus.
1: Interesting.
0: And there makes no other comment about it. And I'm wondering if David knew or had revelation from the Lord that this was to be belong to God.
1: David ruled in Hebron for how many years?
0: Seven and a half, I think.
1: Seven and a half years and so
0: before he was anointed king over all of the nation. He was seven. Well, he was 7.5 years king of Judah, then king over all of Israel.
1: Yeah.
0: But the point I'm being is this, and it was Jabez.
2: He said it. David took the head of the Philistine and brought it to Jerusalem, but he put it, his armor in his tent.
0: Yeah, well, it was called Jabez. That was that was the name of the city at that time. And Saul, when he was king, was never able to conquer.
1: Yeah,
0: Jabez.
1: So he was not living there then.
0: No,
1: if he had not conquered it.
0: But David conquered it. Drove the Jebusites out and renamed it Jerusalem and made it his capital.
1: And I'm sure he did not know that God was going to let that become the final place of heaven coming down.
0: You know, I think because of the special relationship that God had with David, you know, God went to great lengths to, first of all, to give David the plans for the temple, but then tell him he would not be the one to build the temple, but it would be his son Solomon. Now, a lot of people don't understand that, but it is really very simple to understand. David was a warring king. That was one of his greatest callings and anointing, a man of bloodshed, but all in the advancement of the kingdom of God, of spreading the kingdom of God, and bringing the borders, enlarging the borders to what God had prophesied that it was to be. Because Israel of today is not the Israel of the Bible in terms of land size. And so David was a type of Christ, the warring Christ. Solomon was allowed to build it because Solomon is a type of Christ in millennial reign. Because there was perfect peace in the world during his reign, number one. Number two, under his reign, Israel soared to the highest of the highest highs. Jerusalem was the most beautiful city in the world.
1: Greater than Egypt.
0: Right. The richest nation in the world was the Queen of Sheba came and said, I've come to see if what I've heard is true. And then she said, after he took her and showed her the length and breadth, her response was, it is a true report.
2: Mm-hmm.
0: You know, and so we see David as a type of the warring Christ.
1: Right.
0: And in the millennial reign, Jerusalem is going to be the most beautiful city, the most powerful city, and there will be perfect peace. So it was God's will for Solomon to build the temple because he was a type of the millennial reign.
2: Mm-hmm.
0: A type of the Christ that rules and reigns in peace and in harmony.
1: So back to my first question there, Pastor. Did Saul ever rule in Jerusalem?
0: No. As far as I know, no.
1: I don't guess he did.
0: No, I don't see that. I mean, maybe he did. You know, maybe there's some things we're missing.
1: Well, as you said, it was David that conquered the city.
0: Yeah.
1: That's interesting.
0: You know, Brother Trotter preached a great message one time. I heard a portion of it on tape. About that. And he was talking about how that here was God's kingdom, but in the middle of the kingdom was this enemy bastion, a walled city. And he was liking it to he made the statement, he said, as Jabez was a thorn in Israel's side, there's too many Christians that have Jabez's in their life.
1: Oh.
0: Bondages, things there. Jabez represented the conflict internally. They were not external, they were internal. And he was bringing out the analogy that as a child of God, it's possible to have a Jabez in your life.
1: I'd like to hear that, sir.
0: Oh, it was powerful. It was a powerful message. He was an older man then, so his voice was weak, but it was a powerful message. And the whole theme of the message was, as David conquered Jabez.
2: Mm-hmm.
0: Oh, hallelujah. Our heavenly David will defeat the enemies of our life if we let him.
1: God.
0: You know.
1: I'd like to hear you preach that.
0: And it was a powerful message, you know.
1: Yeah, yeah.
0: And so that's that's my thought on it. To my understanding, only the Jews in the Old Testament made altars and sacrifices to the Lord. Well, to the true God, all nations, pagan nations, practice animal sacrifice.
1: Yeah. And,
0: and they even practice, some of them, human sacrifice. Mm-hmm. So every nation practiced some form of sacrifice, but Israel was the only one that sacrificed to the one true God. In Ephesians 2:12, Paul says that we were without Christ, aliens having no hope without God. So if the Jews were the only ones who made the sacrifices, how could a Gentile be saved in the Old Testament? By becoming a proselyte Jew.
1: Right.
0: That's how they did it. They had to go through the rite of purification. They had to go through synagogue training. They had to cast off any aspersion of allegiance to any false deity. And they had to accept the God of Abraham, Isaac, and Jacob. Right. Now, they were not allowed in the temple. They were only allowed in a court outside the temple. The temple itself was only allowed for true Jews.
1: The court of the Gentiles.
0: The court of the Gentiles is what it was called. And so they were saved. And so now, did that mean that a proselyte Jew would go to Jerusalem during the feast? It was not incumbent upon them to go, was it?
1: I don't remember
0: whether it was or not.
1: I did read some writer, I think it was Edersheim, that said the Gentiles were not baptized by a Jewish person. They literally had to walk into the baptismal tank and duck themselves in the water.
0: Yeah, because they were
1: up.
0: Because they were not the chosen.
1: And then after as they're walking out of the water, then the Jewish person could extend their hand.
0: Yeah. Mm. Yeah. That's I've heard some of that stuff too, and I don't know all the details about it. But does that mean then, to ask the question, does that mean then that a proselyte Jew, if he knew he offended the Lord, did he also bring a lamb
1: to the priest? I would think so too.
0: Yeah. I would think so too.
1: Yeah, he would have to adopt the full Levitical system.
0: Yeah, they would have to. They would have to. So that's a good question, by the way, that you asked there. I've heard a couple of times that it was 12 years from the time God got Paul's attention by blinding him to the time he started his evangelism, if that is the correct way to put it. Is this true? And if so, where do I find source for that? You know, I don't know off the top of my head. Yeah. I don't know the length of time.
1: I've never preached it that way.
0: I've never heard.
1: When you study the book of Acts, he was on that journey, and there's no inclination that he stayed 12 years under the ministry of Ananias waiting to be healed or something.
0: How many years was he on the backside of the
2: road? Yeah, three, 14, years. Didn't he say?
1: Three years.
0: What again?
2: 14
0: years?
2: Yes.
0: In Arabia?
2: Yeah, I thought that's sort of that's where he talks about the vision.
0: Yeah. Let me find out. I haven't looked at it. That's a good question.
1: My recollection is 3 years in Arabia. You sure? And then he returns.
0: 3 years in the region of Arabia and Damascus, following his conversion before traveling to Jerusalem. So that's 3 years.
2: Yeah. Where does he talk about the vision?
0: Of the third heaven?
2: Yes.
0: I don't remember off the top of my head. Yeah, 3 years. That's what I thought, too, is 3 years.
1: But that's early on. But the 14 years is a much later.
2: 2 Corinthians 12. Yeah. I was a man above 14 years ago.
1: Yeah. That's referring to a later period, isn't it?
0: Yeah, I don't think we can come up with a specific number as far as the time. But see, look at that verse. I knew a man in Christ above 14 years ago, speaking of himself. Whether in the body I cannot tell, or whether out of the body I cannot tell, God knows. Let me read the note. He doesn't know if he was actually taken to heaven in his physical body or only saw things in a vision. Such a one caught up to the third heaven.
1: Well, that's when he had the vision.
0: Yeah.
1: 14 years ago.
0: Yeah.
1: But I don't think that's the same thing as your question.
0: No, he spent in Galatians 1:17 says he spent 3 years in the region of Arabia.
1: Now read your question.

0: Can again, would you mind?
1: Okay. Can you, I can put it here. I've heard a couple of times that it was 12 years from the time God got Paul's attention by blinding him to the time he started his evangelism. If that is the correct way to put it, is this true? And if so, where do I find source for that?
0: Yeah, and so I don't agree with that. Let me give you just the overview that I have in my mind. He was on the road to Damascus, struck down by the light, converted, went to Damascus, and he met Cornelius there, and he received his eyesight, received the baptism of the Holy Spirit, and started preaching there. And then after that, there's a certain amount of time that he leaves there, and he goes to Jerusalem. Then he goes off to Tarsus. They send him away, and he's gone for many years. And the years that he is not known where he's at, as far as my understanding, he's somewhere around Tarsus.
1: Yeah, so I don't think, you know, I just don't think we can put a specific time.
0: I think your dad agrees with that, too. I think that we both agreed on that.
1: Yesterday, Mike Musseral responded to an email from a lady who said that she knew someone in deliverance ministry who was casting out demons in born-again people. The demons were in their soul, they said. Mike stated that they're dealing with the sin nature. Can you please explain how, if these people are manifesting actions of demons, how is related to sin nature? Okay, I don't remember that.
0: I do.
1: Yeah. I don't remember what was said. What was said?
0: Well, he was trying to explain the difference between a Christian being demon-possessed and what the problem was. And so Mike was saying there's something sinful going on in a man's life. It's not demonic possession, it's a sin nature. So I don't know what particularly, they didn't identify the sin, but if you had a craving for some sinful activity and you haven't been able to break that craving, whether it's the lust of the flesh or whether it's the desire for alcohol or what, and you struggle with that. So the implication was that's a demon in you. And Mike was saying, no, it's not a demon. It's the sin nature, and you haven't got the victory over it yet.
1: Yeah.
0: And that's what we teach here.
1: Okay.
0: And that's why the message of the cross is so important, to help people to realize that faith in the power of the blood and the power of the Holy Spirit can give people victory over these things that they craved that was from the world.
1: Now, I want to add, we got to take our break, and the phone lines will be open after the break, but I want to come back from the break and discuss something, and that is these so-called deliverance ministries where they're seeing Christians supposedly manifest demons. What is being seen? What's really happening?
0: Okay.
1: We want to talk about that. We'll come back. The phone lines will be open, 800-342-8430. If you'd like to give us a call with a question or comment. If not, you can still continue to send your emails to onair@jsm.org. We'll be right back.
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6: As a parent, there are things that we should do for our children. 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It's entitled Jimmy Swaggart and Friends, Color Me a Story. 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

0: All right, we're back. We were talking before the break and during the break, and we want to continue that conversation. We hear a lot of talk today about deliverance ministries. And, of course, the foundation of that whole genre is setting Christians free with the main intent or thought that Christians, the problem they're having is because they're demon-possessed. And they have these services and people supposedly who are believers go into bizarre incantations, bucking, rolling around, and even to the to the extreme of throwing up on the floor and having buckets laid out for them to throw up in and all of this, and that's supposedly the demon coming out.
1: Yeah.
0: Ladies and gentlemen, that is as stupid as it gets. You don't find anywhere in Scripture where the Lord, Paul, anybody cast out demons and they threw up. Demon spirits are not nausea. Demon spirits are entities. They cannot be seen with the eye, but in the spirit world, they have a body.
1: Yeah.
0: And you don't barf them up. That is the most stupid and the most ridiculous teaching around there. So my question then is, what's causing these people to react that way? What's causing them rolling on the floor and making incantations and then to the point that some of them get so worked up that they vomit and they're supposedly free?
2: I think they're being taught to do that.
0: Okay.
2: A person, you know, it's like prophesying over people. People are fall down a lot of times. Sometimes they're pushed down. And I think people, just because of the way that it's gone on before, that's what people have done before. Well, that's what I need to do.
0: So they
2: learn it.
0: It's a learned behavior by observing what is going on to other people in the service.
1: A stimulus response.
0: Yeah, that's what it would be, a stimulus response.
1: But, you know, it would seem to me that a person that they've eaten a meal and they're kind of full as far as food, they walk into church and they get overwhelmed with the spirit, and some way the food they you know, regurgitate, they have an experience.
0: Well, but I'm sure you're gonna have people say, no, I haven't ate for 4, 5, 6 hours.
1: Well, the stuff that they're vomiting up comes from someplace, doesn't it?
0: But we have to go by Scripture. You don't see any of this happening in Scripture. You don't see Paul having deliverance services and calling Christians to come forward because whatever problem they're having, it's a demon.
2: There is no time that Jesus or Paul or anybody else delivered a demon from a person who is identified as a Christian.
0: Absolutely.
1: Let me ask you a question. I did an article recently on the demon-possessed man at Gadara. Can a person be delivered from demonic forces that does not want to be delivered?
0: Well, I don't think it's a question of them wanting to be delivered. I think it's the spirits in them fighting against deliverance. I don't think I don't think you can trust sometimes what a demon-possessed person articulates, because is it coming from them? Or is it coming from the power that possesses them?
1: Then let me ask it this way.
0: Now, I don't know the answer to that.
1: Can a person be demon-possessed and not have anything to do with it?
0: What do you mean have anything to do with it?
1: In other words, they did not want the demon. They did not desire demonic forces.
0: I think that happens a lot. I think that when a person gets involved in certain things, they automatically open themselves up to
1: demon
0: spirits.
1: They open themselves up to it.
2: But so there is a volition there.
1: Well, some action, maybe many actions.
0: Yeah, but I don't think that they go into it knowing that's what they're doing. Like I know, I've read some accounts of people that came out of the occult and were demon-possessed. And it's amazing how many of them started with Ouija board. And they started playing with Ouija boards. And they didn't know anything about demons. That was not a part of their thought process. they knew that it was some supernatural force, so they were not going in it with the idea, oh, whatever it is, I want it. It was going in with the idea, from what I read, of curiosity. But they kept going deeper into it. Mm-hmm. And I think when you go, so I don't know, were they sitting around, you know, were they sitting around in their heart and mind thinking, oh, I really want the devil. I want the devil. I don't know if that was, you know, from what I've read in some of them, that was definitely not the case. But you can open yourself up. The more you dabble in things of the supernatural and the spirit world.
1: And dabble in drugs.
0: And dabble in drugs, psychedelics especially. What it can do to open up the psyche to invite demon spirits in.
1: Yeah, any form of witchcraft.
0: Yeah, but so, but this whole deliverance ministry, you know, we're discussing in the break in Luke chapter 4, verse 18, the Holy Spirit through the Lord said to preach deliverance to the captives. You didn't say to deliver them. We can't deliver anybody. We preach deliverance, which is Christ and Him crucified. I know there's a lot of segment in the charismatic church that doesn't agree with that, but I just, you know, I turn on, I've seen their services on YouTube and stuff, and it's just bizarre.
1: Yeah.
0: I don't get a sense of the true holiness of God. I don't get a sense of the true power of God. I see a bunch of people rolling around and contorting themselves and making fools out of themselves. That's what I see.
2: But they also offer an alternative for freedom. You know, there's a demon of alcohol, there's a demon of this, and so forth, rather than just plainly teaching the message of the cross.
0: Exactly.
1: Let's clarify this. If a person is genuinely saved, then the Holy Spirit has come into their spirit. Your spirit and soul are one. It's like two sides of the same coin. You can't be spiritual on one side and be in sin on the other side. If the spirit of man, the soul of man, being the person of the person, it simply means if you're saved, you're saved as a whole. You're not saved partially. You're not saved halfway. You're saved and you are a child of God. If that's your condition, Satan cannot come in and control you. You cannot be both controlled by the Holy Spirit and controlled by evil spirit.
0: No, you can't
1: go both ways.
2: Okay, possession means control.
0: Control.
1: Yeah.
2: You can't serve two masters. Well,
0: at the moment of conversion, the moment the believing sinner confesses their sin and expresses faith and believes the Lord, what happens? The Holy Spirit comes in to live.
1: Yes.
0: Okay. Now, you use the analogy of two sides to both coin. That's great, spirit and soul. But you can't have the Holy Spirit on one side and demon spirits on the other side.
1: And that's what they're saying.
0: And that's what they're saying.
1: The soulish realm versus the spiritual.

0: spiritual realm. We do believe there's a physical side, so you can have cancer in your body, which is from the devil, and you can still be a Christian in your heart and your spirit and your soul. But that's not the same thing. So the people that are really promoting this, Pastor, they do not understand the tripartite nature of man, and they do not understand really the power of the Holy Spirit. Upon conversion, you're fully saved, not partially.
1: Yeah. I go back to one thing, you know, and it's very crude the way I'm going to say it, but the Apostle Paul didn't have vomit services.
0: No.
1: And the Lord didn't either.
2: Nobody in the Bible.
0: Any of that in the ministry of Christ? Now, he cast out demons quite often.
1: Yeah, but there was no vomiting involved.
0: There's no record of that.
1: It was a spirit coming out. You know, I've had two encounters with demon-possessed people in my life, and they were cast out. They didn't throw up, but I can tell you when that spirit was there, and I can tell you when it left.
0: Yeah.
1: Because it was an immediate change in the environment, in the spirit world. You felt demon spirits before, and then they were gone. And then you saw it in the individual, the peace. Even the very countenance of their face changing as if somebody gave them a new face.
0: Mm. Yeah.
1: It's like a painter taking a face that's tortured looking and making changes with the paint and the brush, and turning that portrait in from someone that looks sorrowful or hurt and giving it a new life, a new look.
0: Yeah. You know, the story I mentioned about the demon-possessed person at Gadara, he comes screaming out of a cemetery to the Lord and approaches the Lord. So after Christ delivers him, then we read at the end of that chapter, he is seated in his right mind.
1: Clothed and in his right mind.
0: So he
1: was naked in the tombs, and not only naked in the tombs, but he was taking sharp rocks and cutting himself.
0: Yeah. Right.
1: You know?
0: Look how he changed so dramatically.
1: Yeah. Yeah.
0: But I want to come back to the point of people on YouTube, and you see them on there, and they are casting demons out, and they're waving and doing all sorts of dramatic things. How much of that is just theatrics?
1: Yeah, that's the question. I'm not wanting to say that the people doing this are evil. I think they're misguided. I don't want to say, and I am not saying that everyone involved in this type of thing is doing it for ulterior motives. I think some of them are sincere and they think this is the right thing to do.
0: Mm-hmm.
1: But I also think there's some of them, hey, this is a good way to make some money.
0: Mm-hmm. Can I say in Africa, there's several ministers of huge congregations. Have you seen them on YouTube? And you see them, they step out into the congregation. They look like they're dressed, unbelievable, like a movie star, I guess you'd say. And they walk among the people, and they do this, and they do that, and people almost like flip over and fall out and jump up and they do all kinds of weird stuff. It's like a circus in a way.
1: Yeah. It can be kind of wild. Mary from California, you're our first caller today. What is your question or comment for the panel?
3: Good morning, panel.
1: Good morning.
3: Regarding Revelation chapter 13, verse 16, states that, and I have the Expositor's Bible, that the mark will be in their right hand or in their forehead. Now, with the chips and the AI, people are interpreting that as that.
1: Mm-hmm.
3: Can you explain?
1: Well, the scripture is plain. It will be a physical mark, more than likely a tattoo, that will be in the palm of the hand or the outside of the hand, are on the forehead, and without it, no one can buy or sell. Secondly, once an individual takes the mark of the beast, they're going to be eternally damned. There is no way back for them. Now, this idea of a chip is totally specious. It's not right. It's wrong. A chip is not the mark of the beast. It is a literal sign of 666. And they can talk about AI and they can talk about chips all they want to. It has nothing to do with the mark of the beast. Do y'all agree with that,
0: gentlemen? I agree with that. Or just read

0: Read the book. Yeah. It's right there. There's the mark. It's a Amen. Mark.
1: Amen. Thank you, panel. Have a wonderful day.
2: Thank you. Maxine from Missouri, you're our next caller. What is your question or comment? Maxine?
1: Yes, I'm here. Thank you.
2: You're on the air.
1: Good morning, Pastor Donnie.
2: Good morning.
1: I just want to call and share with you something that I noticed. We were talking about demon possessions and godly people that are saved, people who have the Spirit of God in them. We know He's with us when we're saved. There's a difference between being possessed and being oppressed.
2: Right.
1: That's what Brother Jimmy, your daddy, always taught.
2: Right.
1: And I have been a student of your daddy for many years. And I just want to tell you, I have been in services where I have seen so-called Christians cast out demons from one another, and some of the most horrendous displays of terror and acting. But I could not believe that that individual truly was a Christian and could walk around and carry on like that.
2: Yeah, you know, Maxie, I'm with you. What I've observed on some of them is just bizarre. I mean, it's so bizarre and outlandish.
1: Yeah.
2: The first thought you have, this, you know, if this is God, then I don't know anything about God. If this is truly the Lord, you don't sense the Lord. You sense emotion. You sense hype. And, you know, it's easy to get people hyped up when they come in the frame of mind that they're going to see weird things or super, in their mind, I use the term supernatural.
3: And the expectation is there.
2: And the expectation. And I think there's a part of the nature of man, Maxine, that we're going to try to help it out. And so we become actors in this scenario that's not of God. And that's just the way I look at it.
1: Well, I agree with you 100%. And I want to tell you, when I was first saved and I did a lot of praying and got filled with the Spirit and in the Spirit, I have seen a manifestation in my home of an evil spirit. As I was praying, I could sense the presence, and I turned around and looked, and it was looking around the corner at me. And I rebuked it in the mighty name of Jesus, and poof, it was gone.
2: Yeah, I believe that. I know individuals that testify to very similar, the same thing. You just sense it automatically.
1: It's very true.
2: Yeah. Yeah, you're exactly right, Maxine.
1: You assume that Christians can have a evil spirit abiding in their physical being where Jesus said, we're the tabernacle of God.
2: Yeah, well, there's no, yeah, exactly, Maxine. There's no demon spirits in God's house.
1: No.
2: You know, it's just not going to happen. And besides that, either when the scripture says, greater is he that is in you, he's in the world, either that's true or it's a lie.
1: Hallelujah, brother.
2: It's either true or it's a lie.
1: For 42 years. Your daddy led me to the Lord. I've been a part of your ministry for many years.
2: Well, thank you, Maxine.
1: Stand with you.
2: We appreciate
1: it. And thank you for taking my call, and I'm sure others have something to say.
2: Well, thank you for calling, Maxine. Let's go to John in South Carolina. Hello, John. What is your question or comment for the panel?
4: Hey, Donnie. Yeah, I've been listening to this conversation, and I'm a Sunday school teacher. Came out of the Navy active duty in 74, and read the book, The Cross the Switchblade, and Billy Graham and David Wilkerson, pretty much. And your dad were my mentors, you know, via TV. But I was in a marriage for 8 years, and it was like oppression. And I even remember, and kind of to clarify, you know, what you're saying about suggestion, and I agree with the lady, you know, said, you know, before that, you know, suggestion can be a powerful thing. I can remember a high school, you know, thing, you know, where they had a magician come. It was like a session, you know. And the man said, okay, come on up, you know, you volunteers, and, you know, we're going to do this and that. And they basically tried to brainwash us and say, okay, now this onion's going to taste like an apple.
2: Mm-hmm. Yeah, I know that.
4: So I'm playing along. I know, yeah.
2: Yeah.
4: Take a bite out of the onion, you know. It's an onion.
2: Right.
4: But I'm playing along, you know.

0: But anyway, long story short, jump up to today, and I've been, my wife and I, well, I'm married now very happily for 31 years. And I've been across the Holiness Church, and we watch you all the time.
1: And well, thank you.
0: It's really great how, but I agree that, you know, we can be oppressed because in this marriage that I was in before, there was no communication. And I felt like I was in prison all the time. You know, even though we had two great, wonderful boys, and, you know, one has actually passed at 38. But anyway, they both, I had the privilege of leading them both to the Lord when they were 4 and 5 years old. And the second one was through your dad.
1: Oh, wow.
0: In Bradenton, Florida. Yeah.
1: Oh, wow.
0: And he you know, we're watching TV, and I can see him wiggling. I sensed he come under conviction. And so I said, you want to go into grandma's bedroom? And well, because my mother was helping me raise my boys at that time. And I went to school like you, Donnie, for a year and a half. And I had to come out, and that was because of trying to, you know, get my first marriage back together again, which didn't work. But I got down on my knees for 3 days and implored the Lord, Lord, to get closure. You know, is there any way that this marriage can be healed? And after the third day, he told me, you can't make her love you. And so anyway, that's when I got closure and, you know, was, you know, free to remarry.
1: Yeah.
0: And I didn't get the divorce. Unlike my grandfather, who was a funeral director for 40 years, he didn't believe in divorce. But the beauty of all this is that I sensed God's hand in my life all this time, and I even got so low that I felt suicidal when I was living like a hermit for 10 years. And I looked up, I went out on a Saturday morning, looked up in the sky, I felt like God had forgotten about me. I looked up, and I'm kind of a, well, I had 5 semesters of conservation, you know, in community college. But anyway, I looked up into the sky on a Saturday morning, not a cloud in the sky. Here's 2 red-tailed hawks soaring on the breeze. You know, if you've ever watched hawks when they're mating, but they sometimes grasp their talons and they're flying, you know, circling in different directions. Anyway, I looked up, and in my heart, in my spirit at that time, and I felt like God had forgotten about me. I heard in my heart, in my soul, trust me. And well, then after that, I got on to, you know, get recuperation. And
1: yeah.
0: I was so spent one morning, and I had bronchitis right next to pneumonia, and I had a lot of depression over my first relationship, that I quoted back the 23rd Psalm to myself, and it's like the spirit bubbled up and knocked all that depression out.
1: Yeah. Well, that's great, John. I'm glad to hear all of that, and thank you for calling. I appreciate it very, very much, and you have a blessed day.
2: Donnie, before we leave the subject of demon possession, I want to underscore the fact we do believe that it's real.
1: Yes.
2: It's real. It's out there, and it may show up in a church. A person may come in. I remember when I was just a boy preacher, I was serving as an intern on an Indian reservation in Pocatello, Idaho. And on Sunday night, a big, tall, strong Indian came in drunk. Boy, it scared me to death. I'm just a 21-year-old young preacher, little guy. He's a big guy. I wasn't sure if he was demon-possessed or not, but he was drunk. But he did kneel at the altar, and we prayed a while with him, and he seemed to work through it. And when he stood up, he seemed to be sober. But anyway, the demon possessed, it showed up in the ministry of Christ. And when Paul was at Philippi, he cast the demon out of that girl that was bothering him. So we do believe it's very real. We believe that Christians have the authority over demon possession and can cast them out, and we should.
1: We should, absolutely.
3: Yeah, and you know, Christian, demons cannot cross the bloodline. Therefore,
2: right.
3: A Christian cannot be demon possessed.
2: Right.
3: Only oppressed. All right, panel, where did the Apostles' Creed originate from? Is it scriptural? And is it okay for a local church to use this during part of their services?
2: May I try to answer that?
3: Yes.
2: You know, in my studies, I have tried to get to the bottom of that. According to my studies, and I have spent many, many hours studying it, there's no record where that came from. They do not know who wrote it. They do know when they first started using it. They started using it at about 150 A.D. So it was after the apostolic era in what is called the church father era. And people like Irenaeus, and then later on, you know, the name Tertullian and Origen and Justin the Martyr, those were some of those early church fathers. They're called the Ante-Nicene fathers. But there's no record, because people are very curious about where did it come from, who wrote it. Yeah. But in terms of the affirmation of it, it seemed to have been totally affirmed by the Christian church all through the church father era, through that second, third, fourth, and following century. I don't know if the Catholic Church is using it that much or not. I was in a Methodist church recently, and they were using it. As a Pentecostal growing up, I never heard of it. I didn't hear about it until after I was in my adulthood and was reading about it, you know, from history.
3: So they don't know where it came from.
2: No,
3: that's interesting.
2: No record.
3: I have never heard that.
2: You know, they know who the significant church fathers were in that period of time, which would be about 150, but they do not know. None of them ever claimed to be the writer. They just know the church started using it. And there's another book there called the Didache, and that I don't know if they know who wrote that. That's about 20 pages. The Didache is about 20 pages. It's discovered about 150 A.D., and it basically tells you how to run a church.
3: Oh.
2: It lays out different things about baptism and worship and preaching and doctrine. It's called the Didache, but they don't know who wrote that either.
3: I had never heard that before. Dave, can you shed, Donnie? Okay.
1: Well, I've heard of it, but I don't know anymore. I've heard of it, but I don't know any more about it.
3: Okay. But you would agree that it's okay if a church uses it?
2: There's one phrase in it I don't like, and that says that it refers to the Holy Catholic Church. That one phrase implies that it's endorsing Roman Catholicism.
3: Well, it must come from Catholicism.
4: Doesn't it use the small C, though?
1: Yeah. I think it does.
4: It means a universal church.
1: Because that's what the Catholic means. You know, there's a difference between using the term Catholic Church and Roman Catholic.
2: Yeah, but for me personally, they're going to think I'm endorsing the Catholic Church, and we don't.
1: See, technically, we're all Catholic, technically.
2: Sure. Yeah. The word in its origin meant worldwide church.
1: But it doesn't, but we're not Roman Catholic.
2: No, we're
1: there's
2: not.
1: A totally different situation.
2: But that's the only, when you study each component of it, I'm sure all of you have, there's not any false doctrine that I know about in there, and that's very incomplete. There's several major doctrines it doesn't cover. Mm-hmm. It's a very incomplete document or instrument.
1: Yeah.
3: All right, we got to go to a quick break. We'll be right back after the break.
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0: All right, we're going to Carol Ann in Texas. And Carol Ann, welcome to Sun Life Broadcasting. You have a question or comment for the panel?
1: Yes, ma'am. How are you doing, Francis?
0: Okay.
1: That's good. I have a question. Can you tell me the difference between a Joel where it talks about the great and terrible day, and then it talks about the day of the Lord in other scripture in the New Testament? Is there a difference, or is this the same thing?
2: Day of the Lord speaks of the time after the rapture of the church, beginning with the Great Tribulation, all the way up to the rest of, and the, all of that horrible, horrible stuff that will happen in the 7 years of that time. It's called the Day of the Lord.
0: Okay, does that answer your question, Carol Ann?
1: No, because I'm trying to figure out what is it talking about in Joel 2:31 about the great and terrible day. What is that?
2: I missed that part. Excuse me. Well, that's the same time frame.
3: Well, what's your verse?
2: Joel chapter 2, verse 21.
3: Well, I don't see it that way.
4: There's no chapter 2.
3: Well, there is a Joel chapter 2 in the Old Testament.
2: Joel.
3: J-O-E-L.
2: Joel chapter 2.
3: It says, "Fear not, O land, be glad, rejoice, for the Lord will do great things." That's not the right verse.
2: Is there a different? You got the
1: 31.
3: Okay, 31. There it is, yeah.
2: Okay, read it, Dr.
3: The sun shall be turned into darkness and the moon into blood before the great and terrible day of the Lord.
2: This is during the tribulation period.
3: Yeah. The note here says, Brother Swagger's note, Revelation 6:12. That is the tribulation.
1: That's not the same thing as the day of the Lord. It's a different day.
2: No, the day of the Lord also is another name for that time period.
3: But when I think of the day of the Lord, I think of the day of the Lord's coming. That would be like the rapture.
2: Yeah, but the day of the Lord, but that term is used in describing the end time prophetic events of the great tribulation. The term day of the Lord is used.
3: Well, in this passage, it's the terrible
2: day of the Lord. But other places just says the day of the Lord, but that's speaking of that time frame.
3: I hear you.
0: All right.
1: I take it is great. I'm taking it as great for the Christians, but terrible for the non-believers.
2: Well, we won't be here. This is after the rapture of the church. This is after the rapture of the church.
1: I understand that. And I'm just glad I'm not going to be here.
2: Yeah, exactly.
0: Going to be gone. Amen. All right. Thank you, Carol Ann. Thank you for calling. Said, according to Scripture panel, what happens to those who clearly heard and understood the gospel, even experiencing conviction by the Holy Spirit, but ultimately rejected Christ before the rapture? I believe that they will be left behind. So my question is, will they still have an opportunity to repent during the tribulation, or will they fall under the strong delusion described in 2 Thessalonians chapter 2, verses 9 through 11, and be damned forever?
2: Some will, some won't. Some will go on to strong delusion, and others will come to their senses. Absolutely, I perfectly believe that there'll be many of those in that category that'll be saved during that time frame, and some of them won't, because even the fact that they knew, they saw, they still reject. Mm-hmm.

0: All right. Okay, another question from that. How do we reconcile this then with Hebrews chapter 6 and verses 4 through 6?
1: Okay, that's easy.
0: And Hebrews chapter 10 and verse 26, which seems to speak about those who were enlightened, but yet they turned away.
1: Well, that's speaking, okay. The answer to that's very simple. First of all, why was the book of Hebrews written and who was it written to? It was written to Jews. Why was it written? It was to warn. What was happening in the church in Jerusalem where there were Jews falling in two categories. There was a group that was trying to marry law and grace, meaning you have to accept Christ, but you also have to keep the law of Moses. But Hebrews 6 is talking about those group of Jews who had known the Lord, but for whatever reason, turned their back on the Lord and said, no, salvation is not in Christ. It's in the law and the law only. And once you have, what Hebrews is saying, once you've turned your back on Christ and the cross, there is no hope. But that doesn't say they can't come back and get saved.
2: Right.
1: It doesn't say they can't come back and get saved.
3: Right.
2: But as long as they stay in that state, they're doomed.
1: Lost. Yeah.
0: All right. Okay, going back to this email, does this imply that some, if not all, particularly those who knowingly rejected the truth, may no longer have an opportunity for salvation, while others, such as those who had not truly heard or understood, may still respond through the preaching of the 144,000? And the two witnesses during the tribulation.
1: Look, during the tribulation, there's going to be untold number of people saved. I don't know what category they'll fall into. I don't know if there'll be people that knew the truth and rejected it the first time around. It's going to be made up of every kind of scenario that one could imagine. Some will be saved. Most will die in their sin because they refuse to accept. But there will be untold numbers who give their heart to the Lord.
0: Okay, will the apostate or backslidden church have any opportunity for repentance after the rapture?
1: Absolutely.
3: Yeah.
1: Whatever category you want to come up with, it doesn't matter the category. Every person left on earth after the great tribulation, after the rapture of the church, will make another decision, yes or no. Everyone will make a decision. Those who take the mark of the beast, they make their decision by saying, I believe in the Antichrist. They can never be saved. But all through, we know the goat nations, the whole world during the 7-year period, everyone will make a decision one way or the other.
3: Don't you think there'll be a great revival?
1: Absolutely.
2: Sure.
0: Right.
1: Well, I would say a great harvest.
3: Great harvest.
1: Because revival means reviving the church.
2: And everybody that's alive will have to make another decision at the end of the millennium.
1: That's exactly right.
2: Satan will be loosed and try to deceive people.
1: So let me just say that again so you understand. Everybody during the tribulation will make a decision.
2: Mm-hmm.
1: Those who take the mark of the beast at the very beginning time frame, they made their decision, and there's no coming back for them. But everybody else will make a decision and that decision will either be yes or no. And there will be untold numbers born into the kingdom.
0: Yeah. You know, I personally believe that there's going to be a lot of people saved right after the rapture.
1: Oh, sure.
2: Sure.
1: Sure.
2: Yeah.
0: I think it has the potential to be a tremendous revival that takes place because people that will be lost, many of them know that this is rapture that's taken place and I missed it.
1: Right.
0: And I think they're going to be getting saved during that time. Let's go to Kim in Florida. So, Kim, welcome to Sun Life Broadcasting. You have a quick question, comment for the panel.
4: Yes.
0: Okay.
4: I have two questions. First, where everything's going in the world today, where does the Bible stand on deportation? And the second one is, if the Catholic Church is so, I don't know how to put it, but, you know, big or whatever, why do they have gay priests and believe that you could pray your dead loved ones into heaven? I'm confused about the Catholic Church.
1: Well, I wouldn't worry about it because you're not a part of it. It's not. It's a false religion. And I wouldn't worry about it in any shape, form, or fashion. I would rejoice that I know the Lord as my personal Savior. But yeah, there's much in that Catholic doctrine that's wrong. There's no such thing in the Bible as confessing your sins to another man and that man having the power to absolve you of your sins. It's right. Not in the Bible. Prayer beads are not in the Bible. Mary as a mediator is not in the Bible. Praying to saints is not in the Bible.
3: Purgatory.
1: Purgatory is not in the Bible. The office of Pope is not in the Bible. So, you know, it's all false doctrine, and so I wouldn't worry about it. I wouldn't worry. I would just rejoice that I'm not a part of it. Now, where does the Bible stand on deportations? Well, they have broken a law.
3: That's it.
1: So they're criminals. Let's just say it for what it is. If you come into a country illegally, you are a criminal. No matter if you're not coming here to rob, rape, and steal, you're coming to make a better life for yourself, you're still a criminal. And as a criminal, someone who has committed a criminal act, you should be deported. No ifs, ands, and buts about it. We want people to come in the front door, not the back window, at night. So that's the bottom line. And the same thing in Israel. The lands that surrounded Israel, those heathen nations, they just couldn't come in and buy land. They couldn't do that. There was strict laws in the law of Moses, what they call dealing with strangers. Now, they were not to be mistreated, but they had to obey the law.
2: Mm-hmm. Yeah.
1: They had to. And they couldn't vote because there was no voting.
2: Yeah.
1: They could not have power because they were interlopers. There was strict guidelines. But as far as our situation, you are a criminal if you sneak in, and therefore you deserve to be deported. I know it's hard. I know people get up in arms and say, if you hadn't have snuck in the first place, you wouldn't be going through this.
3: And if you just reported yourself and immediately applied for citizenship.
1: Yeah.
3: When Don and I went to Brussels in 2007, within 2 weeks, I was required to go to a certain office and report in. I'm here. Here's my visa. Here, I will stay at this address. And I did what they wanted to do. And here's an interesting thing. In about 2 weeks later, they came out to my apartment and knocked on the door. So we want to make sure you're here.
2: Yeah.
3: They double-checked that. Well, if they feel that way in Brussels about an American minister coming over to teach at a seminary, why should we expect people to honor our laws when they come to the
1: exactly.
3: States?
1: Exactly.
2: What would happen to you if you went into Mexico illegally? There is a historical deal. A guy made a wrong turn and went into Mexico.
1: He wound
2: spent
1: up in
2: how
1: jail.
2: How much time was he in prison?
1: I think it's like over a year.
2: Yeah.
1: It was over a year. We've got to understand, we've got to call it like it is.
3: We have laws on the book concerning deportation. Just obey the law.
1: It is, and it is a criminal act. Now, I know some of, like AOC was trying to educate the director of Homeland Security by saying it's not a felony if you are illegal. And he said, yes, it is. It's a misdemeanor. She said, no, it's just a misdemeanor. Well, it's a misdemeanor if you have a visa and you overstay your visa. Then it's a misdemeanor. But if you come in serendipitously, sneak into the country, and you're undocumented, that is a criminal act.
3: Sure it is.
4: Okay.
0: Yeah.
4: All right. Thank you very much.
0: Thank you for calling, Kim. Anna from Georgia, welcome to Sun Life Broadcasting. You have a question or comment? Hello, Anna.
5: Oh, yeah, this is me.
0: Okay.
5: I wanted to ask a question or concern, and I heard, you know, talking about when people get prayed for and they, you know, gurgitate or whatever. Then I wanted to ask how about the man that had the son, and they couldn't cast the demon out of him, and when he did, he would foam at the mouth. Do they have, I wanted to have some input on that.
1: Yeah, well, that's the boy was having seizures that was caused by demon spirits. And the Lord cast that out of him. He was throwing himself in the fire. And that's that. But that doesn't mean foaming at the mouth is not throwing up.
5: Oh, okay, Nina. Thank you a whole lot. And I am a partner. I, you know, pay in every month for the last 4 years.
1: Well, thank you. Well, thank you, Anna. Okay. We appreciate that very much.
0: Yes,
1: thank you.
0: Thank you. I already said, I believe in the grace of God, and I believe that it is immense. It's hard for me to reconcile that many from the church will not make the rapture. And I wonder, will they have an opportunity to be saved, thinking they will not have an opportunity based on 2 Thessalonians chapter 2, verses 9 and 11? This grieves me. What do you all say about that?
1: What 2 Thessalonians what?
0: 2 Thessalonians chapter 2, verses 9 through 11.
1: Okay, well, let's look at that. And even him, that's the Antichrist, whose coming is after the working of Satan with all power and signs and lying wonders, with all deceivableness of unrighteousness in them who perish because they received not the love of truth that they might be saved. And for this cause, God gave them strong delusion that they should believe a lie. Well, that happens all the time. It's not just something that's going to happen. There are individuals whose truth has been presented to them over and over, and they reject it completely. But listen, anyone that is left, how do we have to keep repeating this to the people? Understand this. After the rapture takes place, there will be millions of people saved. All during that 7-year period in different parts of the world, minus those who accept the mark of the beast. They cannot be saved. But everywhere else, everyone else, no matter if they rejected the Lord 100 times and they're left and they're in the great tribulation, if they call on the Lord to save them, He will save them. So you've got, it doesn't matter. If they're alive during that time period and they haven't taken the mark of the beast, they'll have a choice to make.
3: Right.
0: All right. Okay, so let me get this straight, Mr. Swagger. You claim that you cast out demon spirits from individuals. However, you say that a Catholic priest cannot absolve a person of their sins after hearing their confession. Seriously?
1: Yeah. Go read the 16th chapter of Mark. Go open your Bible and read the 16th chapter of Mark, of what the Lord said we as Christians, and I'll read it to you right now, right here, Mark chapter 16. He said unto them, verse 15, go into all the world, preach the gospel to every creature. He who believes, baptized, shall be saved. He who believes shall not be damned. And these signs shall follow them that believe. In my name shall they cast out devils.
3: And that word devil there, the Greek is demons.
1: It means demons.
2: But that's not forgiving sin.
1: No, it's totally different.
2: Yeah.
3: Totally different. You can help people to be forgiven of their sins. We give them the Lord the prayer, you know, where we lead them in prayer. So we help people all the time to pray the sinner's prayer to be saved. We believe in that.
2: But that's pointing them to God,
3: right,
2: who will forgive their sins.
3: We help them pray.
2: That's not us
3: to
2: forgiving
3: God, not
2: sin.
3: To us.
2: The big difference.
1: You know, I don't care how great a preacher you are, you cannot absolve another man of his sins. That is the work of the Lord
0: God
1: Jesus Christ.
3: I wonder where that false doctrine started. Certainly it's not in the Bible, because you've got to come. Jesus is the only mediator. You know, I do realize we as ministers.
0: Of this started in the Catholic Church.
3: Oh, sure it did. It started there. But what era, what century? It's been going on for years. But it's just sad. We as ministers cannot save people. We can't do those things. We can tell them, well, here's what the Bible says. We can tell them how to pray. We can do lots of things to help people.
1: And we can cast out demons.
3: Yeah, but we can't absolve sin.
1: That's right.
3: Only Christ can do it, and it was done on the cross anyway. It's already been done.
0: All right. Okay. All right, panel, what is the difference between transgressions and iniquity?
1: Nothing. They both mean sin.
3: Someone, Donnie, said that iniquity had to do with a deeper level of sin. I don't know if that's true or not, but a transgression meaning more of an act, iniquity meaning more of a nature.
1: But they're both sin.
3: They both imply sin.
1: And refer to sin.
3: And you have to confess, mm-hmm. whatever you call it, you know.
1: Aren't your transgressions iniquities? And aren't your iniquities transgressions?
0: Yeah.
1: So.
0: Yeah. What is these spiritual significance of his staff and rod? There's no spiritual.
1: Yeah, there is. It's symbolic. See? The staff and the rod speaks of authority and power.
2: The staff was used to protect the sheep.
1: You're right.
2: The rod was used to protect. The staff was used to guide and so forth.
1: Well, the rod and the staff in many cases was the same thing. The bottom part of it was the rod. The hook part was the staff. But they used one side, the crook, to bring the sheep back into the fold if they couldn't reach them by hand. If they were stuck, they'd bring them that.
3: Pull them out of a ditch.
1: Pull them out of a ditch. And then but the other end, they would use it to correct and to chastise a lamb when he was missing. But it speaks of authority and power.
0: All right. According to Scripture, panel, what happens to those who clearly heard and understood the gospel, even experiencing conviction of the Holy Spirit, but they ultimately reject Christ before the rapture takes place? Will they be left behind?
1: Of course they will.
3: Yep.
1: Of course they will.
2: But that they still have the opportunity during the tribulation
1: to get saved.
2: To change their mind.
0: And that's their next question. Will they have an opportunity to repent during the tribulation?
3: Yeah.
0: Will they just fall under the strong delusion?
1: Look, some of them will fall under strong delusion, and some of them will get saved.
3: Right.
0: All right.
1: We've said it a dozen times. Let's say it again. Whoever's left on earth after the rapture of the church will make a decision one way or the other.
0: Quickly, one more. Does this imply that some, if not all, particularly those who are knowingly rejecting the truth, may no longer have an opportunity for salvation, while others, such as those who had not truly heard or understood, may still be able to respond through the preaching of the 144,000?
1: It doesn't matter what you've done before the rapture. It doesn't matter how many times you've rejected the Lord.
3: Right.
1: You will make it. Everyone will have an opportunity to make a decision.
0: And the Lord is going to bend over.
3: The Holy Spirit will still be here.
0: Yes, and it's still going to be.
3: He'll be working on people.
0: And convicting people.
2: He's not willing that any should perish.
0: Right.
2: He will still try to convince them.
0: The Lord fights for our souls. He doesn't want us to be lost. That's the... His love is so strong and so big that use the term, bends over backwards to try to save a person,
2: even
0: if they don't want to be
2: saved.
0: Thank
2: God.
0: Yeah. All right, ladies and gentlemen, that is all that we have for today. And I just thank you so much for being with us. And I appreciate so much you tuning into this program. And we'll be back with you more beginning at 9 a.m. Once you return, be with us. And, of course, tonight is Wednesday night, so we will be having our prayer and Bible study beginning at 7 p.m. tonight. So be sure be with us in service, or if you can't be, turn on your TV and watch us. It is televised live. And we love you. The

0: Lord bless you. We'll be back with you tomorrow beginning at 9 a.m. Thank you, and continue listening to Sun Life Broadcasting, because you will be blessed.
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1: Raising the dead, calming the storm, healing the sick. 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Unfortunately, most in the masses followed Jesus for what he could do rather than who he was. 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In this compelling book, The Miracles of the Lord Jesus Christ, evangelist Jimmy Swaggart covers many miracles from the life of Jesus. The cleansing of the leper, the calming of the storm, the healing of the woman with the issue of blood, and many, many more. 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To get the book, The Miracles of the Lord Jesus Christ, or any other Jimmy Swaggart Ministries product, call 1-800-288-8350, or you can go online to jsm.org.
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0: 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Welcome to the Donnie Swaggart Broadcast, including praise and worship from the Family Worship Center singers and musicians, and a message from Brother Donnie. But first, enjoy the music from Family Worship Center in Baton Rouge, Louisiana.

Somebody say hallelujah in the house. Lord, we thank you. 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Lord, we thank you for your friendship. You are high and exalted, Lord. We're here to worship and magnify your name this morning. And we sing hallelujah, hallelujah.

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Singers, I want you to pick up with that last verse. And listen, we're not here to just be spectators. But we're in church this morning to be a participator, to worship and to praise Him. Come on,

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I am redeemed. 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

0: Hallelujah. 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
1: Now a song from the Family Worship Center singers and musicians.

let's stand as we receive our tithe and offering. This, the giving to God, is a part of our worship. Matter of fact, giving is one of the highest forms of worship that the Lord has provided for us. For when we give, we are saying by our gifts and with our heart how thankful we are for what the Lord has done in our life. And we want someone else to hear the good news of Jesus Christ. Those of you that are watching us, the 800 number is on the screen, or you can go online. We need to hear from you as well. Father, we come before you in the name of your Son, Jesus. What a privilege it is to give to the work of God. And Lord, we would ask this morning, as each and every person here in the sanctuary and those that are watching that would go to the phone or go online to support the work of God. Every one of us, Lord, have needs. And I'm asking that as we are faithful in our giving, that you would begin to meet those needs. And we give you all the praise and all the glory. And everybody said, amen. March around and drop in your gifts. Well.

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2: Exodus chapter 3. Exodus chapter 3 this morning. We're going to read just two verses. Verses 7 and 8. The word of the Lord said, "And the Lord said, I have surely seen the affliction of my people, which are in Egypt, and have heard their cry by reason of their taskmasters, for I know their sorrows. And I am
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2: Exodus chapter 3. Exodus chapter 3 this morning. We're going to read just two verses. Verses 7 and 8. The word of the Lord said, "And the Lord said, I have surely seen the affliction of my people, which are in Egypt, and have heard their cry by reason of their taskmasters, for I know their sorrows. And I am come down to deliver them out of the hand of the Egyptians and to bring them up out of that land unto a good land and a large land, unto a land flowing with milk and honey, unto the place of the Canaanites, the Hittites, the Amorites, the Perizzites, and the Hivites, and the Jebusites." And I want to minister this morning the title of this message, "God Sees, God Hears, God Knows, and God Delivers." God sees, God hears, God knows, and God delivers. Father, we come before you in the name of your Son, Jesus. We are grateful for the presence of the Lord that we have sensed in the service. We're so honored that your presence is with us. We have nothing to give to the people, left to our own talents and abilities. What we have to give can only be given through the moving and the operation of the Holy Spirit. I would ask this morning for your anointing. Anoint me to deliver this word that you've placed on my heart, and take it to the hearts of the people, both here in the sanctuary and those that are watching wherever in the world that they're watching on SBN. And we give you all the praise and all the glory. And everybody said, amen. You know, the book of Exodus is one of my favorite books of the Bible. And just about every time that I have ministered on this great book, I have read, in my opening remarks, I have read a statement made by George Williams, a great Irish Old Testament Bible scholar. And even though I've repeated it numerous times, I feel that it's really important to repeat it again, because it sets the tone for what the book of Exodus is all about. And this great servant of the Lord, who went on to be with the Lord many years ago, he said, "As the subject of Genesis is man's ruin, so that of Exodus is man's redemption." He said the Hebrew title for the book is "These Are the Names." This accords with the subject of the book, for redemption

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is an individual matter. The book teaches that this redemption can only be effected by blood. It opens with Israel as a helpless slave in the power of the enemy and doomed by him to destruction. But it closes with Israel redeemed, enriched, and free. And the method of this deliverance was the death of the Paschal Lamb. The book therefore teaches that where there is no blood, there is no salvation. The book teaches that where there is no blood, there is no salvation. I want to make this statement as an aside. The message of the cross is not a New Testament message alone. But in every single book of the Bible, in the Old Covenant, we are given in type and shadow the great message of Jesus Christ and Him crucified. We're given the great message that there is no forgiveness of sin without the shedding of innocent blood. Throughout the Old Covenant, all of those lambs that were offered up, and I've told this before, but this same man, this great Bible scholar, made a statement, and I don't know if he's correct or not, but he said it could well be that from the time that God introduced through Moses the law, as he was on Mount Sinai, and in giving the law was encompassed the great sacrificial system. And he said it could well have been from that time until Jesus died on Calvary's cross that nearly 1 billion lambs could have been offered up. Now think about that. 1 billion lambs. Can you imagine if that number is correct? And let's just say that it is. And I believe Dr. Williams was correct. Just think if you could capture all of the blood of those innocent lambs, it would be a river of blood. But all of that blood could not take away sin. It could only cover the sin. But as he said in his afterthought, but he said, but one drop of the precious blood of God's Son, Jesus Christ, atoned for every sin, past, present, and future. Somebody needs to shout. There will never have to be another sacrifice. The book, as I read to you in Dr. Williams' statements, the book of Exodus begins with an enslaved people. The book of Exodus is full of type and shadow. Egypt, as you study this great book, is a type of the world system. And believe me, the system of this world, the spirit of this world, is at enmity with the child of God. Everything in this world combats against us. I was taken aback just a couple of days ago. I was looking at my news feed on my phone, one of the news sites, and it was sharing the news. One of our infamous congresswomen, Nancy Pelosi, or should I say Jezebel? I'm not sure what the difference is. Was in England speaking at Oxford University. They have the Oxford debates, the Oxford Union, and at certain times of the year, leading figures of business, politics, whatever the case, will come and they will speak on a subject. And I was reading her remarks, and she really summed up what the world thinks of Christians. She said that it's a shame, but too many of our citizens are hung up on God, gays, and guns. And she said they've just got to get their thinking straight.
And it was early in the morning, nobody was in the kitchen, so I just said, no! You need to get your thinking straight. If we're hung up, what better thing to be hung up on than God? Jesus Christ, the Son of God. But this world, Egypt, is at enmity, at war against us. And this is where God, though, brought the children of Israel from a little small group, the sons and the wives of Jacob. Until now, by the time that we get to the text, from what started out from a handful of people that came into the land because of a famine that God allowed to come, there's now 2 to 3 million Israelites. And we see in all of this that God is working to bring forth. Listen, nothing in this world is coincidence. God has a hand in everything. Now understand that God has a hand. And it was hard to see, but in this heathen, pagan nation, God was forming a people that would bring forth and give to the world the Word of God and give to the world the Savior of the world. And that's why we're pro-Israel. That's why we stand with Israel. Not meaning that everything they do is right, because it's not. They are in rebellion. They are away from God. They are estranged from God. But they're coming back. They're coming back. They're coming back. And so as a child of God, we understand that. But in this strange land, God was forming a people. And in this strange land that we live in today, God is forming a people. He's formed us. He has chosen us. He has redeemed us. He has saved us by His precious blood. And we're in this world to be the light of the world and the salt of the earth. We're here to be a city set on a hill whose light will not be dimmed. And in this plan, God had to have a voice. He had to have a man. Israel was not going anywhere until Moses came on to the scene. And that's very important, because God, I don't care what dispensation you're living in, when you study the Word of God, God always has a voice. He always, but it's beyond what you think. Yes, today He's called apostles, prophets, evangelists, pastors, teachers, and there's godly men and women who are standing in positions of spiritual leadership around the world, pastoring churches. Now, their churches may not be large. They may be small, but still they are divinely called by God. They're doing what God called them to do. They are ministering to those whom God has placed in their path. But in spite of the apostle, evangelist, pastor, teacher, all of the multitude of voices, still in every generation, God will raise up one singular voice. He will raise up one to give them an anointing to proclaim the truth of Jesus Christ, to preach on the coming of the Lord, to stand up and say, today, repent. To preach messages to make the crooked path straight. And you cannot separate the messenger from his message. Now understand that. In corporate, when you look at the every man of God through every old covenant, new covenant, that God raised up and used, if you really study carefully, you'll notice that God gave them a specific message. Moses' message, well, before I get to Moses' message, let's jump up. Just think, John the Baptist. The Bible says that he was the greatest prophet
prophet that ever lived, because he had the privilege of being the forerunner of Christ. But John had only one message. Every sermon was basically the same. Repent, for the kingdom of God is at hand. Can you imagine, Pastor, we need some counseling. Repent. Would you pray for, repent. That was his message. Because God, that's what God divinely called him to do. Moses, his message was very simple. God raised him up and put these words in his mouth. Even though he was not the one that would speak them, Aaron would speak them, but still they came from Moses. Let my people go. Let my people go. Now understand, I know we use the book of Exodus, preachers do, and the deliverance of the children of Israel as a salvation message, and you can do that, but that's not really what it's referring to. Because he said, let my people, not let these heathens, let my people go. What was he doing? He was proclaiming the message then that we're trying to proclaim here today in the 21st century over SBN, that as a child of God, you don't have to live plagued by sin 24 hours a day, 7 days a week. I'm not saying you'll be perfect, because the Bible doesn't preach or teach spiritual perfection. But I am saying, as the words of the Apostle Paul in the great book of Romans, sin shall not have dominion over you. That's what, let my people go. Psychology won't do it. Education won't do it. Money will not do it. The oratory abilities of a preacher will not do it. Sitting there talking to people until you're blue in the face will not do it, because it's already been done. It was done at Calvary 2,000 years ago, and we've got to get back to the book, get back to the message. The same faith that brought us in is the same faith that keeps us in and makes us an overcomer. It's not God's will that the child of God be on the mountaintop one day in victory and the next day in the valley with sin. We're not yo-yos. What do you mean by that? Well, most Christians, because they don't know sanctification, this is their life. It's a yo-yo. They're shouting one minute because everything's going good, then they failed. And they're having to repent. And like I said, I'm going to say it again. We're not speaking of sinless perfection, because we're human. We fail. We sin. But we don't practice sin. Hello? There is a difference. There is a difference. And so God had a plan. Now you've got to see this. I have no doubt that when God revealed himself to Moses on the backside of the desert, I mean, from the palace, the stepson of Pharaoh, a general in the armies of Egypt, afforded the very finest education that Egypt had to offer. And in this time frame, Egypt was the most forward-thinking nation of the world of that day. I actually saw a documentary, had nothing to do with God, but they were going through all the archaeological discoveries that they're in Egypt, and they made this statement. They said, and it was basically the time frame we're talking about here, similar. And they said that the Egyptian people were so far ahead of others that they have found evidence that the Egyptians was practicing some forms of brain surgery. And when you look at the pyramids, and I've been there, when you stand there and you look at them, and when you see it on TV,

TV, it doesn't do it justice. When you stand there, and those pyramids are bigger than this building, they're taller than this building, and every stone is perfect. Everything is perfect. And how did they do that without modern technology? Well, we now know, I'm not going to go into that. You have to find the video and watch it yourself. But they were able to do this. They were brilliant people. And God raising up this nation. So Moses had all of this, but God called him out. He's now a shepherd on the backside of the desert. But one day, he sees a bush burning. Now, that was not what caught the man's attention. He was in the desert. It was hot. The desert, that part of the world, was full of what they call bramble bushes. These were dried, they had thorns on them. You know what I'm talking about. You're from Africa. You know exactly what I'm talking about. And they were everywhere. And it would get so hot that these bramble thorns dried out would just burst into flames. But in a moment's time, they would be consumed, nothing left but ashes. So it wasn't a bush burning that caught the man of God's attention. It was the fact that the bush was burning, but the bush was not consumed. In other words, he saw this thorn bush, this dried out bramble bush that he had seen hundreds of times burning on the desert. But yet, instead of it being burned up, it was there in its fullness with the flames. And there's a spiritual lesson there. If you try to do what God has called you to do in your own strength, you'll burn up. But if you do it in the strength and the power of the Holy Spirit, the word spiritual burnout will never cross your lips, hallelujah, because it's not by might, it's not by power, but it's by my Spirit, says the Lord of hosts. We got seminars like spiritual burnout. They need to come to Baton Rouge and see an 89-year-old man that still gets up at 4:30 in the morning, is in the office at 5 o'clock praying. At 89, he ain't propping his feet up, but he's in the studio taping live programming. He's in the office until 4 and 5 o'clock every day. And if you could hear, he's singing, "The journey gets sweeter as the days go by. It gets sweeter as the moments fly." Why? Because it's not being done in self, but it's being done in the person of the Holy Spirit. So there's lessons there. Oh, I don't have time. And so Moses had no idea how big God's plan was. Now understand that. He had no idea, standing on the backside of that desert, that God was going to send him back to the place 40 years before that he had run for his life because he was in the flesh and he committed manslaughter. He had no idea. He could not fathom the fact that when God revealed himself on the backside of the desert, that God had a plan that involved 3 million people. Now, there's a point here, church. You got to get this. God has big plans. Everything God does is big. Creation was big. When he said, "Let there be light," and light continues to be, that's big. When he put the stars
in space and named them all. That's big. Oh, hallelujah. When he took mud and clay and formed the image of a man and breathed life into him and man became a living, somebody needs to shout. That was a big deal. When he took that rib out of his side and formed a helpmate, a helpmate Eve, that was a big thing. God has big plans. God had big plans. The Lord does not major in puny plans. But God has a big plan. And nothing was bigger than 2,000 years ago when Jesus Christ hung on Calvary's cross and atoned for every sin, past, present, and future. Big. God's plans are big. And you better get that because God has big plans for you. Oh, you're not here. I said God has big plans for you. He's got big plans for you. He's got big plans for you. He's got big plans for you. He's got big plans for you. He's got big plans for you. He's got big plans for you. You may not know it, as Moses was a deliverer of a nation, God's plan for you may be to be the deliverer of your house, your whole family. God may be raising you up to be the deliverer on the job. I mean, I look at it, there's no way. I was thinking about this morning when I was out walking before daylight. There's no way. As an 8-year-old boy, when Dad was standing in front of the Arcadia movie theater in downtown Faraday, and he put that quarter up on the front to buy him a movie ticket, and God, the creator of the world, spoke to an 8-year-old boy and said, don't go in there. I have plans for you. Oh. Hallelujah. Faraday. Have you ever been to Faraday? That theater is still there. It's still standing. It's not a theater anymore, but it's still there. No way. When I was 6 years old and I just started the first grade in Wisner. Oh man, you think Faraday, you go to Wisner. If you live in Wisner, Faraday's the big town. Hello? That's the big town. And Dad, I just started school, and Dad said, it's time. But the Lord moved on my grandfather's heart. He had pioneered an Assembly of God church in Wisner. And he moved on his heart to come to Baton Rouge, in North Baton Rouge. Many of you remember Delmont Village? Past Delmont Village, a couple of miles and on Clayton Street off to the left, he came to Baton Rouge and pioneered the second Assembly of God church in the city. And when he made that announcement, that's when Dad felt the Lord say he was working during the week and preaching on the weekends. And the Lord said, quit your job. Take your son out of school and start traveling. I mean, nobody knew him. All they knew was Jerry Lee Lewis was his first cousin, so he had to be something wrong with him. Matter of fact, for years, early years, the Assemblies of God in the state of Louisiana would not ordain my dad because Jerry Lee Lewis was his cousin. How stupid religion can be. Hello? And traveling church to church, pulling a U-Haul trailer,
sleeping in church basements, sleeping in Sunday school rooms, sleeping in hallways of churches. I kid you, I'm not exaggerating. It's being stuck in people's homes. I love you, but I ain't staying with you. I don't care if you got 75 rooms in your house. I ain't staying with you. Bad grammar and all. I'll stay at the 99 motel before I go stay with you. No offense, but I've been there. I mean, back in the day, they would take you to somebody's house for lunch. They'd take you to somebody else's house for supper. And I don't mean to be offensive, ladies, but not all ladies can cook. Hello? Hello? There's some ladies that need to say thank God for TV dinners, because that's about the equivalent of their cooking. I mean, we were served stuff. God, the Holy Spirit, has not yet discerned what it was. And it tasted like it looked bad. Are you talking about humble dwelling? Humble beginning, big plans. Humble beginning, big plans. You can't see it. He reveals it little by little. But his plans are big. And then God began to bless. Instead of a weekend or a week at a church, it was 2 weeks then, 3 weeks, then 4 weeks, 5, 6, 7, 8, 9 week meetings. And then Dad became known as the camp meeting speaker of the Assemblies of God every summer, going from different camps. And then in 69, God, I mentioned it last week, began to deal with his heart about starting a radio program, Camp Meeting Hour. Then in 71, television. The television started. It started in the old 33, Channel 33, their old studios on Essen Lane. They didn't know what they were doing, and we didn't either. And then we went down to New Orleans at WWL to tape there. They didn't know what they were doing either. Then 3 or 4 years, God opened the door and you know, when God's plan is this, in God's plan, when you can't see how big it's going to be, but yet you'll look back and you'll see how at different points in time, God put the right person. The right person in your path. And somebody said, well, you need to go to Nashville. WLAC. That was, they're a commercial station. I don't know what network. I don't remember what network they're affiliated with. But they were experienced because at the time that I'm speaking of, the number one primetime television program in America was being produced at WLAC. Now, you young people, you won't remember this. You'll have to go to YouTube. YouTube. Be sure and go to YouTube and pull up Hee Haw. Gloom, despair, and agony on me. Deep, dark depression. Excessive misery. If it wasn't for bad luck, I'd have no luck at all. Gloom, despair, and agony on me. Junior, could I have your autograph? $1. But they knew what they were talking about. But that wasn't God's plan to stay there. God's plan is always unfolding and getting bigger. And then the Lord said, no, I don't want this anymore. I want you to
start taping the Crusades. And not just tape the Crusades, but expand the 30-minute program to an hour.

This ministry was the very first Christian television program to air for 60 minutes in American television history. Everybody said, you're a fool. Everybody said, you'll go broke. Not when God is designing the plan. Not when Jesus Christ, the master architect, is drawing those plans. Woo, his plans are big plans. And then that plan pushed further. Start putting this one-hour program on in foreign countries. Central America, South America, Australia, around the world. God began to move. And then, in the course of that, Lord laid on Dad's heart to start a daily program, studying the Word, 30-minute teaching on secular TV stations all over America and other parts of the world. That plan getting bigger and bigger. But no one in this family, no one in this ministry could foresee where we are today with a network 24 hours a day, 7 days a week. A big plan. A big plan. You know, the network, let me explain something about television and how we air. This network goes out on a multitude of platforms. First of all, there's cable. All the cable networks. And we're on nationwide every single major cable except for one. And it's the smallest. And we're on in some of their cities, but we're not on in all of them. So it's cable. Charter cable. Buckeye. Just the list goes on and on, all these cable companies. And then there are over-the-air stations that we lease. The whole channel. When Congress passed regulations a few years ago that all television broadcast stations had to go from analog to digital, what that did was it created a whole new TV station. Each station, if you were a full power station, depending on how many watts you were and how big that station was, then you were assigned substations. It could be 3, it could be 4, it could be up to 16. That's why you see in some places you're watching something that is channel 14.1. Well, that means channel 14 or whatever channel it was, when they went digital, they were given one. So we lease those. It opened up another door, and these are carried on cable or over the air, people with antennas. And then there's the internet. Our app, SBN Now, goes around the world. If you don't have it, you need to download it. And if you don't have it, you better not show me your phone. And if you show me your phone, I better see the SBN app on there. Hello? And then we also air satellite, DirecTV, Dish. So in a given town, you can have the program coming in through Direct and Dish, like it does here, cable, and an over-the-air station that we lease. But also through, because of technology, on YouTube, we have our own YouTube channel. It's the same thing you see. SBN. Matter of fact, that's how I watch it at home. I watch the network on YouTube, Facebook, that goes all over the world. And just a few days ago, the first of the month, to show you how, I mean, from Faraday to
to the world. They, on television, you don't know how many people's watching. You can find out, but it costs a fortune to measure viewers. It's so cost prohibitive, you don't do it. But when it comes to the internet, when it comes to YouTube, Facebook, we know exactly how many people are watching and where they're watching from. And just at the first of the month, we got the report in on the top 50 countries. Put that on the screen. I want you to look at this. From Faraday, Louisiana, to God raising up a network. Now, look at that. Of course, the U.S. is the largest, but look, South Africa, Brazil, United Kingdom. But look, go down. Number 9, India. India. Nigeria, Indonesia, that is the largest Muslim country in the world. There's more Muslims in Indonesia than the vast majority of the Middle East combined, but we're there. Put the next group up. Look at these. Papua New Guinea. Look at 29, Estuani. I didn't even know what that was. I had to look it up. That's the new name for Swaziland. We held a crusade there. They've changed the name. Namibia, Italy. Look at that. Number 37, South Korea. Look at number 47, Japan. Japan. The point I'm trying to make is, God has big plans. God does nothing little. He'll take you. You're a drunk. You are a drunk. You can't remember drawing a sober breath, but God invaded your alcoholism. He invaded your bondage. He invaded your sin, and the light of the gospel shined on you, and today you are saved by the blood of Jesus. You don't have to fund a little chip and say, I'm an alcoholic, but I've been 5 years sober. No, you can say, I am a new creation in Christ Jesus. Old things are passed away, and all things. God has big plans. Hallelujah. Moses couldn't understand it, but God's plan for him was to stand in the place as a deliverer of an entire nation of people. Then in verse 7, it said, the Lord spoke. The Lord said,

More than likely, God will never speak to you in an audible voice. But he can. Hello? He's God. He's God. He said, nothing is too hard for me. But there are multiple ways in the church today that God speaks. Number one, he speaks through his word. This is God's revelation of his son, Jesus Christ. This book is the guide, the map, the guidebook for life. He speaks through his spirit. His spirit speaks to our spirit. Some of you are sitting here right today and you were somewhere and all of a sudden, but you felt this impression in your heart. Do this, don't do that. Go there, don't. That's God speaking. He speaks through the gifts of the Spirit, tongues, interpretation of tongues, words of wisdom, words of knowledge. He speaks. He speaks through anointed preaching. Matter of fact, a lot of you got saved as somebody was preaching. That was God speaking through his servant, whoever it was at that time, taking the words of that message to your heart. And now you're redeemed. Oh, hallelujah. He can speak through anointed music. We could, I speak hypothetically, but I'm not far wrong. We could fill up this whole bottom floor with letters that we've received over the years of people who have gotten saved listening to the music. God anoints a song. I remember a few years ago, I was in South Africa. And after the service, a lady and her son came up to me and said, we need to tell you a testimony. And she said, this is my son. He was probably then about 21 or 22. She said, just about 3 or 4 years ago, my son was out on the streets with a motorcycle. A car, I don't remember whether it ran a stop sign or red light, whatever, but there was a collision. And she said, my son T-boned that car and the force of it threw him over the car. And he landed on the pavement on his head. And even though he had a modicum of a motorcycle helmet, she said, it split it right down the middle. And blood was flowing everywhere. They got him to the hospital. She said, our whole family was waiting with bated breath, and they came out and said, your son has suffered irreparable brain damage. He will never walk, he will never speak. You'll be a vegetable. And he's going to die eventually. Actually, they were pushing to take him off of life support. And that mother said, no, no. We're going to give God some time. And she said, they put so much pressure on us to say goodbye to our son and take him off life support. And she said, I refused to give permission. She said, we went home and we got down as a family in our living room on our knees and began to bombard heaven. And she said, I felt impressed in my spirit to do something. She said, I went over, we had a CD player, all our

collection of Christian CDs. And the Lord spoke to my heart and said, pick that CD right there. She picked that CD and went to that hospital with a little portable CD player. Set it by that boy's bed. Put the CD in and said, told the nurses, do not let it stop playing. Don't turn it down. Don't turn it off. But let it play. And she said, I didn't haphazardly go grab a CD. It was what God told me to get. And she said, the title song of that CD was Dad's, and it went like this. When walking by the sea, come and follow me, Jesus calls. Then all through Galilee, the sick and the diseased, he healed them all. Jesus hasn't changed. His power is still the same as when he walked the shore. This God of yesterday is still the healing Jesus now and evermore. What a healing Jesus I found in you. What a healing Jesus you restore, refresh, and new. You're my healing Jesus for such a time as this. Arise on healing wings, Son of Righteousness. Then that second verse, the Spirit of the Lord now is upon me, anointing me to heal the broken hearts and open prison doors, to set captives free, to comfort those that mourn and fill their lips with praise, to pour the oil of joy that they may be called the trees of righteousness, the planting of the Lord. What a healing Jesus. She said that went on for days, day and night, day and night, day and night. They were telling me, your son, he can't hear that. He's dead, basically. We're having to keep him alive. But about 3 weeks later, that one of the morning nurses was in that room. And all of a sudden, she heard something. And she looked down, and what she was hearing was a hand moving. And that's not really uncommon for people in coma. But she said she just reached over. She was going to pull it up. Then all of a sudden, she saw his eyes starting to flutter. And then all of a sudden, as she was looking at him, he opened his eyes. And he had that tube down his throat, and he couldn't speak, and he started trying to speak. She's freaking out. She's calling the doctor. She's calling nurses. And they're all just, they run in, and they're just standing there looking at him. And the poor boy was finally pointing, like, get this thing out of my mouth. And they finally pulled it out, called his mother and said, we don't understand it, but your son is awake. And he's talking. And she said, we got down there. And she said, I was laying under his bed, weeping and crying. And he finally said, Mother, where's Jimmy? She said, what are you talking about? She said, I've heard Jimmy Swaggart singing, what a healing Jesus. He said, I was somewhere in the nether world, but I began to hear that song. What a healing Jesus. He restores, he refreshes, and he renews. Somebody needs to shout this morning. We serve a big God. We serve a big God. We serve a big God. We serve a big God. There's no sinner he cannot save. There's no sick body he cannot heal. There is no power of demon spirits that he cannot break. And he said, in that nether world, I could hear that song. And in that nether world, I heard a voice say, it's time to go home. I'm bringing you back. And they said, well, now he's gonna have problems. His brain was so damaged. This is a miracle. We know it, but he's gonna have problems. He may not be able to walk right. And I watched that 21-year-old boy. How you doing? Not a limp. Not a stammer, not a stutter. God still speaks. I said, God still speaks.

God still speaks. In your moment of crisis, when your back is against the wall, he's got something to say. Hallelujah. Oh, I got 13 minutes. He said, tell Moses, he said, you tell my people, I have seen their affliction. That word affliction means trouble, misery, depression, oppression. It means suffering. Don't ever let the devil tell you that the Lord doesn't see you. You are his child. You are the apple of his eye. He sees you. There is nothing that happens to the child of God that God does not take note. Every person that lifts a hand against you, God keeps a record. And vengeance is mine, says the Lord, and I will repay. That's why you don't take vengeance. You don't. You leave it to God. He said, I've seen them. He sees your trouble. He sees the suffering. He sees the tears that cascade down your cheek. He sees the heartache. Everything that happened, he sees it. Oh, I got to hurry. Then he said, and I have, it's not enough just to see. He said, I have heard their cry. What's that song? It just popped into my head. That's dangerous. What's that song? He hears the cry of, do you know what I'm talking about? Why am I asking you? You don't have a clue, and you're the leader of the singers. You're supposed to know every Christian song that's ever been written from the beginning to every psalm and what key it's in all the way to today. Every nursery rhyme, you should know it. I can't hear you. No, it ain't no midnight cry. Well, that'll work. I don't know. He hears. What? The cry of what? The cry of the shackles? I thought he said shampoo. I'm serious. I thought I was like, shampoo? What? He lives. No, that ain't it either. You don't know either. Oh, his cry, your cries, have awakened the master. Woo! This 70-year-old brain finally kicked in. It was some empty space up there for a while. But your cries, somebody needs to shout. Your cries have awoken. Somebody needs to shout. Hallelujah! His cry, your cries have woken the master. Oh, he heard their cry. That word cry there means a shriek of anguish. These people were being so oppressed by their taskmasters, who were types of demon spirits, having to make their own straw to make, and then they have to keep the work up, and I don't have time to go in all of that. And they were moaning in their spirit. They were crying when they would come in from the fields at work. They were being in their homes, and they were crying out, Jehovah, you've got to help us. Jehovah, you got to help us. Jehovah, you got to help us. And God in heaven would say, hold on. I'm about ready to show my servant a bush that doesn't burn. And guess what? He's going to come. And when he gets through, you're coming. Oh, somebody needs to shout. He heard their cry. Does God really hear my prayers? 1 John says, we have this confidence that every prayer prayed according to the will of God is heard. Oh. He said, God sees, he heard their cry, and he said, and God knows. That word sorrow, he knows our sorrows. That word sorrow means pain.

anguish. It is physical pain and mental pain, the war of the mind. Hebrews 4:15 says, "For we have not a high priest which cannot be touched with the feelings of our infirmities, but was in all points tempted like as we are, yet without sin. Whatever you're suffering, he has already suffered in our place." Oh, then, but, you know, and it's one thing to say, singers, musicians, come on back. It's one thing for God to say, "Hey, I see that. I hear you. I hear your cry. I know you're suffering." It's one thing for that. But he didn't end it there. He said, "Hey, I see you. I hear you. I know what you're going through. And guess what? I am going to come down and deliver you." Oh, hallelujah. Hallelujah. God sees, God hears, God, and God delivers. Hallelujah. Somebody needs to shout, "God delivers." He said, "I am come down. I am come down. I am come down." You may not see it in the flesh, but in your moment of need, through the person and the power of the Holy Spirit, God will come down to meet your need and deliver. And he comes down to deliver in order to bring us out of something into something. Oh, what is that? A good land, a large land, a land flowing with milk and honey, which means, get this, everything Israel needed to live was in that land. Everything we need is in Jesus Christ. Oh, Jesus Christ is the good land. Jesus Christ is the large land. Jesus Christ is the land that flows with milk and honey. Somebody needs to shout. Somebody needs to quit moaning and kick the devil. Woo! Now I got to close. He said there were Canaanites there. There were Hivites, Jebusites, Perizzites. There's enemies there. Notice that. There's enemies there. There's enemies there. But, remember what the Lord told Joshua. Every place the soles of your feet shall tread, have not I given it to you as I told Moses? Somebody needs to shout. He's got something good for you. He's got something good for you. He's got something good for you. He's got something good for you. Stand to your feet this morning. Hallelujah. Hallelujah. Pastors, I want all of our pastors. Find your places down here with the oil. You've come this morning. And those Perizzites and Jebusites, Canaanites, are warring against you. You're crying. You're weeping. You need a touch from God. Whatever it is, I want you to step out and get down here right now. Come on. Come on. As our pastors come, bring our boxes. Hallelujah, Jesus. Come on down. We're going to anoint you with oil. And we're going to pray the prayer of faith. Hallelujah, Jesus, Jesus, Jesus, Jesus, Jesus. What a healing Jesus. What?

Center is right where you are. Reach out, stretch out that hand, symbolically speaking of faith, and take a hold of what you need this morning. In the name of Jesus, every man, every woman that stands before me this morning, whatever the need, whatever the circumstance, you are the healing Jesus. You have seen, you know, hallelujah, and you have heard their cry, and now it's time for deliverance.

Clap of praise this morning. Hallelujah. Do you believe it this morning? All right, go out of here shouting. Be back tonight at 6 o'clock. Believe in the Lord for another great service tonight. Have a great lunch and a great afternoon.

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2: Without a doubt, Janet Paschal is one of gospel music's greatest female singers. 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

0: Greg, I'm going to ask you to sing and pick up again where you feel led. 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He's a miracle worker. 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And if you need a miracle, just touch him today. Just trust him.
1: Do you need a miracle? 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

0: 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Has he given you a miracle?
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1: This is Dr. Gabriel Swaggart, and we've got something that I believe you need. In fact, let me share this with you. I'll never forget the day whenever my grandfather began to explain to us as a family that the Lord had been dealing with him about putting together a study Bible, but it was unlike any other study Bible on the market. We didn't really quite comprehend until we got it into our hands, and we realized what a valuable tool the Expositor's Study Bible really is. We have sold over 5.5 million copies of the Expositor's Study Bible in one of its variations. And we've got several different versions available right now. And we also have brand new, hot off the press, our French edition of the Expositor's Study Bible. You can see it right there on the screen. Pick up your copies right now. You will not be disappointed.
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4: Well, good morning. It's nice to be home.

And somebody said, loneliness is not the absence of affection, but the absence of direction. The song I'm going to do for you this morning is I'll Never Be Lonely Again. And this song touches my heart because the first verse goes like this. Lonely days and lonely nights filled with despair. There was a time I didn't understand Jesus Christ. And I would go into my room and it was dark. And I would sit there for hours and fight in my flesh if I should drink or if I shouldn't drink. And I would sit there for hours and I would fight with myself. And then when Beulah and I would take a trip to go to Southern California, it would take us 6-7 hours sometimes. I would not utter a word all that time. And she would try to speak to me. And boy, please tell me what's the matter with you. You see, I was lonely. There was an empty void within me. And I didn't know how to fill it. And day after day, I went through this empty void. But this emptiness finally came to its end. Then I heard Jesus say, Roy, do you love me? In 1985, I said, yea, Lord, I love you. Then he said again, Roy, do you love me? You see, he was drawing out a love that I did not know. But when I said yes to Jesus, that agape love, that supernatural love, entered my soul. And to this day, I understand

0: your longing. 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
3: I want you to stand, if you would, please. And I want you to open your Bibles. I want to read a couple of scriptures. And I want you to hear what the Lord is saying here. I'll begin first of all with St. Luke chapter 24, 49, where the Lord is saying, "Behold, I send the promise of my Father upon you, but tarry you in the city of Jerusalem." How long? Until you be endued with power from on high. How long? Until the power comes into their lives. Zechariah 4 and 6. Then he answered and spoke unto me, saying, "This is the word of the Lord unto Zerubbabel, saying, not by might, nor by power, but my spirit, saith the Lord." Dear friends, I want to talk to for a few minutes tonight about Pentecost. One more time, can I hear an amen? Amen. Father, we ask for your Holy Spirit to help us tonight. We cannot do this without him, Lord. We cannot do this without him working each thought, each word, each scripture. And we pray, Lord, that you'll do a mighty work by your presence and by your power in Jesus' name, and you may be seated. I hope you don't mind me sitting down with you, but I need to. This morning when I was praying for some of the people, if I stand very long, my right leg becomes numb, and it just doesn't feel good. And so I've got to do something about that. I have gone to the doctor several times, and they've done several things to me, but nothing's worked yet. I'm going to be going back again. But I'll tell you who I'm reaching up to. I'm reaching up to the great physician. They said I have spinal stenosis, which is a pinched nerve. Well, I don't want that pinched nerve. I didn't ask for it, and I don't want it. It can go back where it came from. But it sure bothers me. It takes my right leg, and it goes numb on me when I'm standing or walking. So I can only stand for about 5 to 7 minutes. And then it starts hurting. But you know what? Don't worry about that. And if you see me up here, sat down all the time, don't worry about it. It won't be long until I'm feeling good again. I'll be back up. Amen. Amen. Thank you. I want to talk about Pentecost. And what does it mean to be a Pentecostal? I have to say that I'm very disappointed, by and large, with the Pentecostal movement of today. I know that's very sobering and very saddening, but by and large, I'm not feeling what I felt when I was in my 20s and 30s. When I surrendered to the call to preach, I came into our churches. As most of you know, I've been Assemblies of God since the age of 15. Before that, I was in my dad's holiness church. But after I joined the Assemblies of God, went off to an AG college, became licensed and ordained, and married my dear wife. By the way, she's here tonight. I'm so glad she is. Donna Gray, would you stand, please? I know you didn't want to do this, but I want you to stand. This is who I'm married to. This is not my daughter. This is my wife. In one church we pastored, they said, "We want to meet your daughter." I said, "We only have 3 sons." They said, "Well, who's that lady?" "That's my wife." Well, I knew what they were saying. You're like an old man, okay. But Don and I married in 1966. I graduated from Southwestern College in Waxahachie, Texas. We got married in the fall, and we took as our very first ministerial assignment a storefront church in Chicago, Illinois. Being from Oklahoma, being educated in Waxahachie, we were not ready for Chicago, Illinois. My, we had culture shock and every other kind of shock that you can think of. But we survived it 2 winters, and we were the pastor of a little storefront there for 2 winters. And I was there the winter of 67 when the snow came so high that it was over all of our cars that were parked in the street. You couldn't see a single car on that day. And I thought, what have I got myself into? On that weekend, I went to church. I was the preacher. I went to church. I said, Donnie, you don't have to go. I'm going to have to some way sludge through the snow. And it was up to my waist. And I some way got out the door, pushed a long time, got out the door, pushing on the snow. I some way walked around the side of the flat that I lived in. There wasn't much snow there. And I made my way about 3 blocks to the church. And there was 4 of us in church that day. Myself and the Father and the Son and the Holy Ghost. We were all there. Nobody else was there. That was a short service. I don't think I took time to preach. I'm sure I knelt at the altar and prayed a while. And then I left there. But Don and I stayed there for about 2 years, and then I said, I need to go to seminary, and we came back to Texas. And I enrolled in Fort Worth at TCU Bright Divinity School and went through 1 year of utter torment because I put myself under liberal, false, baloney teaching. And people recommended it, and I thought I want to get a good education, and I went there. Others had gone there and had a good experience, but it was a terrible experience because they taught everything we don't believe, and they taught nothing we did believe. After 1 year, I transferred out and went to the Baptist Seminary, which was there in Fort Worth, and I had 6 wonderful years with them and finished a master's degree and a doctor's degree. And we early on started teaching at Waxahachie and then later on pastoring, and eventually in 83, we came down here. But I've been Assemblies of God all these years, and I thank God for the heritage and the preachers and the pastors and the ministers and the professors that's touched my life and touched Donna's life. We've been blessed, church. I want you to know that. But here in the year of 2025, I'm very concerned about the Pentecostal movement. And I believe that God is concerned as well about it. When I was about 15 or 16 years of age, I started hanging out with some AG young people in high school. I found out they had a large youth group, and they invited me to the youth group, and I quit my dad's church, and I started to the youth group at the Assemblies of God.

a church. Found out they had some very pretty girls there. About that time, I bought a car, and with a 1949 black coupe Ford, and oh, I love my little Ford car. I found out I could get girls to have on dates with me, and they had some pretty girls, and so I stayed in that youth group. I stayed in that youth group from age 15 to the time I went off to college. But by the time I went off to college, at the age of 18, I had gone through an absolute incredible experience, and I want to talk about this. I finished high school there in Bartlesville, Oklahoma, not knowing what I'm going to do with my life. Went to work for Safeway grocery store. My parents shopped there, and I'd worked at a place called Food Spot, and they shopped there as well. But I went to work for Mr. George Suttner, great boss, Assemblies of God leader there at the First Assembly of God Church. And I worked for him for about 2 years. But while I was there, I became very concerned about what I was going to do with my life, and I was not pleased with just working in the grocery store. I was having a good life. I had a nice car. I had friends. I went to the First Assembly youth group. I went to church there at every service that I could if I wasn't working, and I enjoyed my life. I enjoyed the young ladies that would date me, and I chased a lot of them in those days. As you can see, the one I caught, Donna Gray, I only chased the pretty ones, and I finally caught one. But I became very dissatisfied with my world and my life, and I found myself in sort of a discouraged, a depression. And this happened on a given night, and I want you to hear this story. Hear this story. I got off work about 8 or 9 o'clock at Safeway grocery store. I went and got in my car and drove down Frank Phillips Boulevard. And as I was driving down Frank Phillips Boulevard, 18-year-old boy, I began to weep and cry and seek the face of God. I had never done much of that, not a lot of that. I began to seek the face of God, and I said, I need to go somewhere and pray. I've got to talk to God. I need to meet God. God, I need some help in my life. I don't know what to do with my life. And I remember thinking, I'll just go to the church and see if it's open. Well, I should have known it wouldn't be open at 9 o'clock at night. They did have prayer meetings there on Saturday night, but this was not Saturday night. And I went to the church and drove around it, and in the back, I drove around to the back, and the window of the church was open. And I parked the car in the back. I was quite skinny in those days. I weighed 125 pounds. I'm a little bit more than that now. I got out of my car. I pushed myself up and crawled through the window of that church. Went into the place I knew was the prayer room. And I began to lay on that floor. And I was there 3 hours, and I bawled, and I cried, and I wept, and I talked to God. We had a meeting like I had never experienced before. I had given my life to the Lord at the age of 12 and had a wonderful salvation experience. I'd never been baptized in the Holy Spirit. But that night, I'm up there lost in prayer, crying out to God, said, God, I need you. God, my life, I don't know what to do with my life. I'm at this age and I've got to do something. I'm not happy at Safeway. What should I do? What can I do? And while I'm laying there, I have a vision of Christ in some manner. I didn't understand it all. I seem to hear his voice. I seem to hear him say, I've called you to preach. You've been running from it. And I felt that deep in my heart, but I never really dealt with it. And after a while, I surrendered my heart. And when I came out of that prayer session, I heard myself praying in the unknown tongue. And I'd always laughed and mocked that my whole Pentecostal life. You're probably thinking, wow, what kind of a young man were you? On that night, I stood up and I knew that I had met God.
I had that experience where it says, out of your belly shall flow rivers of living water. I remember that. I'm lying there. I felt the glory of God flow through my body. I felt tears come down my face. I felt the glory and the power and the cleansing and the sanctification of God come in my life and saturate me. And when I came out of that experience with God, I knew I had met God. I knew I had met God, and I knew I had surrendered to God. And on that night I said, yes, Lord, I'll do anything you want me to do. And the Holy Spirit said, I've called you to be a preacher. I've called you to be a preacher. You don't want to do it because your dad's been a preacher and you don't want to be a preacher, but I've called you. I want you to surrender and be a man of God, be a preacher. And I said, I will, Lord, I will, Lord. That night at about midnight, I crawled through the window again. I walked out of that building, got in my car, drove home. My sister Sue was up for some reason. And she said, Don, have you been a fight? Your face is puffy, your red face, your eyes, I don't know what's happened. Have you been in a fight? I says, no, Sue, everything's all right. I'm going to bed. It's midnight. And she didn't say any more. Later on, I told her, yes, Sue, I had been in a fight. I was fighting the devil, and the devil was fighting me. He wanted me, but God wanted me, and I surrendered that night. And I was baptized in the Holy Spirit and fire and spoke in the unknown tongue. And I did something that as a child, I mocked it every week and year of my life. You're probably thinking, well, Brother Don, you mean you were in a Pentecostal home, but you mocked tongues? I sure did. Because I heard so much baloney. I heard so much phony. I heard people speak in tongues and then go out and live like the devil. I heard so much that I knew wasn't real. And with my brother sitting on the back row of Dad's little church of 50, we'd hear it and we didn't believe in it. Even though my dad believed in it to some degree, my mother believed in it a little bit more. We called ourselves Pentecostal. Dad said, well, I call myself holiness. That's what he did. He called himself holiness more than Pentecostal. But can I tell you that I became a Pentecostal? I became a Pentecostal. The wonderful prayer language that I greatly value, the prayer language, the anointing of God, even being able to sing in the Spirit, being able to speak in the unknown tongue, being able to worship God in unknown tongues. I value all that. I appreciate that. But as the years have gone by, I can tell you the Pentecostal movement is dying, church. I hate to say that, but it is dying in so many places. And I'm very concerned about it. I'm very concerned about it. It's not what it's supposed to be. It's not what it should be. And it's not what it can be. There can be another mighty outpouring of the Holy Spirit again. Can I hear it? Amen. I want to pause at this point and direct you to the scriptures that are on my mind. The scriptures are about the time when the Pentecostal blessing first came upon the church. The Pentecostal blessing came upon the church because God knew the church needed to be empowered. Did you hear me, church? God knew the church needed to be empowered, not just to speak in tongues, but to manifest all of the power of God. Everything they saw in the life of Jesus, God wanted that to show up in the life of the apostles. And show up in the church of today, in the Pentecostal movement of today. That was God's will. When you study Matthew chapter 10, when he sent out the 12, what did he tell them to do? Go out and preach. Go out and heal the sick. Go out and cast out devils. Go out and speak with new tongues and do what I've called you to. And they went out and did that. And then when you read this verse here, in Luke chapter 24, verse 49. This is one of the very last times that the Lord is with the apostles before he ascends up to heaven. He says these words to these that gather with him at a city called Bethany, which is right outside Jerusalem. He says, and behold, he says, I send the promise of my Father to you, those of you, the 500,
but the 5 million, the 100 million, the entire world. I send the promise of my Father upon you. He says, but tarry ye in the city of Jerusalem. Well, how long? For 5 days, for 4 days, for 1 week, for 1 month? Tarry there until you be endued with power from on high. I'm afraid the Pentecostal movement, by and large, has lost that part of the Pentecostal message. Power from on high. Think about that. Then when you turn to Acts chapter 1, we turn to Acts chapter 1, and you read chapter or verse number 4. It says again, and being assembled together with them, commanded them. Look at that. They should not depart from Jerusalem. Still talking about Jerusalem. Do not depart from Jerusalem, but wait for the promise of the Father, which saith he, you have heard of me. For John truly baptized with water, for ye shall be baptized with the Holy Ghost, not many days hence. Can you imagine the 11 apostles? Maybe Matthias was there and he would be the 12th. But can you imagine the apostles are talking among themselves after he left, saying, what in the world does he mean? What is he talking about? He wants us to go to Jerusalem and stay there until a power comes on us and we'll be endued and be clothed with the power of God. And then in verse 8 it says, but ye shall receive power. There's that word again. Power, dunamis, mighty, miraculous power is what it means. And ye shall receive power after that the Holy Ghost is come upon you, and ye shall be witnesses unto me, both in Jerusalem, in Judea, in Samaria, and the uttermost parts of the earth. And many of them left that meeting as Christ was ascended to heaven. And many of them did go to Jerusalem and found that upper room and stayed there for a period of time, the last 10 days before the day and the festival of Pentecost. As I ponder that, church, I want you to do the same with me. Can you imagine those 10 days? The Lord gave them instruction. The Lord commanded them, I want you to do this and do this and be empowered from on high. But I want you to get prepared for this. You remember in Mark, let me turn to Mark's gospel, the last few verses there. In Mark's gospel, chapter 16, I want to just look at that with you for a moment, then I'll come back to that. Before the ascension, here's some additional words of Christ. 16 verse 15, go ye into all the world. And here's Christ telling the disciples, I want you to go in all the world. And they're hearing that thinking, we've never been out of Judea. We only have lived here around Galilee. You want us to go in all the world and preach the gospel to every creature. Imagine what they're thinking. And it says, he that believeth and is baptized shall be saved. He that believeth not shall be damned. And these signs shall follow them that believe. Now they're listening with their ears wide open. Signs, wonders, these signs shall follow them that believe. In my name they shall cast out devils, Christ is saying. Well, they've watched him do that. They've seen him do that. Now he is saying, you're going to do that. Cast out devils. You shall speak with tongues. If you take up serpents, and if you drink any deadly thing, it shall not hurt them. They shall lay hands on the sick, and they shall recover. Now ponder that. This is the last words. As I studied this again this week, I asked myself, what if I had been of the 11? What would I have done? I would have thought, Lord, I don't know what you got in mind, but I don't think we can handle it.
I don't think we can handle. I don't think we can imagine the power you've worked under. And that they watched him. They watched the power of God work in his life. They watched him cast out devils. They watched him open blind eyes. They watched him do all the miracles. They watched him walk on the water. All of these things. And here Christ is saying, there's going to be an anointing and a power in your life, and you're going to be used of God mightily, and people's lives are going to be changed. And they're wondering, my God, what is he talking about? And yet, a whole lot of them, at least 120 of them, make their way into Jerusalem, asking one, well, where shall we go? There's a room somewhere. There's another.

upper room. Let's find it. Where is it at? Some people may think it was Mark's mother in law or mother or someone. Where's the upper room at? If you go visit Jerusalem, they'll take you what they think might have been the upper room. We've been there. They came to the upper room and they're there. Now the first day went along. What happened? Well, it looks like they conducted a little business meeting there. You read about that in Acts chapter 1. And then the second day happened. And then the third day happened. And the fourth day happened. What are they doing? Second day, third day, fourth day, fifth day, sixth day. I don't know what they're doing. I hope they're praying. I don't think they're gossiping. I don't think they're thinking bad thoughts and evil thoughts. I think they're probably seeking the Lord, probably asking God to cleanse them of sin. And they're probably saying, Lord, I don't know what you have in mind. We don't understand really what's going to happen. You said to show up here and not leave until we be endued with power from on high. So we're here, Lord. What's going to happen? That's surely what they had to be saying to one another. What do you think, Peter? What do you think, James? What do you think, Andrew? What's going to happen? I don't know what's going to happen. They'd never seen it before. They hadn't even read about it before. We don't know what's going to happen. And the Bible says that on the 10th day, when you open Acts chapter 2, what does it say? And when the day of Pentecost, a certain day, was come, and they were all there. And it says they're in one accord. That's a miracle right there. They're in one accord, and they're in one place. And there's about 120 of them. And the Bible says, and they're sitting. They're not standing in worship. They're sitting, just as we are tonight. They're sitting, praying, worshiping, talking to God. We're not sure what all they're doing. They're sitting in the upper room, 120 people. And in just a few moments, somebody said, did you hear something? Did you hear something? Well, what is it that I'm hearing? And it got a little louder, and it got a little louder, and it became a roar, and it became, and they probably thought, we don't know what in the world this is. Now down here, if you heard that, you'd probably think, there's a tornado outside. I've been in two tornadoes. I know what they sound like. They'll scare the dickens out of you. But just think about this. They're in the room, and they hear this loud noise, a rushing, mighty wind. Suddenly, a sound from heaven, coming from above, a sound from heaven. They're there, seated, wondering, 10 days, what is going on, God? We want this spirit, we want your anointing. We don't even understand what we're praying for. But they hear a sound. They hear a sound, a rushing, mighty wind, a mighty wind, a mighty wind. And then someone looks up and opens their eyes and they start seeing fire. And the way the commentators will tell you, they see a ball of fire and then it begins to sort of break apart. And tongues of fire begin to land on the 120 all over the place. They're all seated. I imagine by this time their hands are raised. They're saying, oh God, whatever you're doing, it's okay. It's okay, God. I'm here, Lord. I don't know what you're doing, but we're here. And the tongue of fire lands on their head. We have no record how that made them feel, but I suspect they felt something. I suspect they felt the fire of God, the fire of heaven come on their body, touching them from the top of their head to the sole of their feet. I bet you they found that experience, and in just a few seconds of time, they were baptized in the Holy Ghost and power and endued with power from on high. Imagine that. Imagine that. I'm talking about what Pentecostal is all about, how it got started. They walk out of the upper room. They're changed people. They're different people. They were followers of Christ, but now they're anointed. They were followers of Christ. They loved the Lord. They wouldn't be there. But now there's quickening power in their life. They feel it. They know it. They're worshiping God in the unknown tongue as they come out of the upper room and come into the street, and people hear them singing and praising God in different languages, and they don't know what's going on, but they think there's a bunch of drunken people coming out of that building, and they accuse them of

being drunk. And they come out of that building, and finally Peter just stands up and says, these people are not drunken as you suppose, but these people have been changed by the power of God. And he preaches a sermon for a little while.

the preacher that day, and 3,000 say, what can we do? What can we do, Peter? What can we do, preacher? And he told them to repent and be baptized, and they too could be saved and filled with the Holy Spirit, and they did. And the church of Jesus Christ that we're part of started in that kind of a way. I may not be describing it as accurately as you could describe it, but I'm doing my best, and that's how the church got started. And that's why we call ourselves Pentecostal, because we believe that. We believe that. When I graduated from Southwestern Baptist Seminary, and I loved the Baptist Seminary, they were nice to me, and I got a great seminary education there. At the very end of my experience, they had worked with me, and I was receiving their doctorate. Been there for many years. But one of the professors came to me. He said, Don, he said, you know, you've been here quite a while. I said, yes, and we love you. I said, well, I love you too, Dr. Terry. I love all of you. You've been good to me. He said, why don't you consider joining the Southern Baptist? Well, I love the Southern Baptist. You hear that, Brother David? I love the Southern Baptist. I love them. They're great people. Probably the greatest denomination in the world today, touching more lives with the great number of churches that they have. But listen, I said to my professor, I said, well, there's a doctrine that you believe. I don't believe it the way you believe it. It's called eternal security. You know that. I don't quite believe it the way you believe it. I believe we are secure, but not unconditionally. And I said, and I believe in the baptism and the Holy Ghost with speaking in other tongues. And I said, so what do you think about that, Dr. Terry? He said, I think you better stay where you're at. Well, you know what I did? I stayed with the Assemblies of God, and I've been Assemblies of God now for over 60 years. And I'm glad I did, because I'd never met Brother Swaggart if I hadn't joined the Assemblies of God, because that's where we met him, there in the Dallas-Fort Worth area, and how his life has changed all of our lives. Let me just deviate here for a moment. The Pentecostal message and the Pentecostal ministry that's touched the Assemblies of God and put it on the map was largely done in the 60s, 70s, and 80s and 90s by this man seated back here behind me. Did you know that? The Assemblies of God in the 60s, 70s, 80s, and 90s grew by leaps and bounds. And this man and his staff, holding crusades all over America, won thousands of them, and he urged all of them to join the Assemblies of God churches. And thousands did. And many of them are still there today. I thank God for the Assemblies of God, and I want to say to the Assemblies of God, I hope that you fully appreciate and respect the great ministry of evangelist Jimmy Swaggart, because he's still preaching and he's still kicking and he's still here and he's not leaving us yet. Can I hear a hallelujah? You heard him this morning, tickle the ivories. And if they didn't hold him down, he'd take off running. But they're going to have to hold him down a little bit longer. I'm not through preaching. I was baptized in the Holy Spirit. Went off to college, went off to seminary, and had a wonderful experience being a minister with my wife and I. We raised three sons in Assemblies of God churches and blessed beyond words. But I want to say that I'm very concerned today about the Pentecostal movement. I wrote down something, I think it was Friday or Saturday, and I said, I think of at least six problems that I see in the Pentecostal movement today. And I thought, should I say this or not? Brother Swaggart, I hope you will forgive me if I am not representing you well on this, because I didn't run it by him. But I think he trusts me. But I wrote down six things. I'm concerned about the Pentecostal movement, not just the Assemblies of God. Pentecostal holiness, Foursquare gospel.

Church of God in Christ, Church of God, all the other Pentecostal groups, the Vineyard. I'm very concerned. The Word of Faith. I'm gonna share some concerns I have. And I hope if there's pastors and deacons and lay people of these churches out there listening, I hope they'll take note that this preacher is very concerned about the Pentecostal movement not being on fire as it ought to be. And I mean that. Not being on fire as it ought to be. And we should be. We should be on fire for God. Our church services should be on fire. Our lives should be on fire for God. Can I hear an amen? But listen to this. I'm concerned about Pentecostal churches that think they've got to paint their sanctuaries black and turn the lights down to look like a nightclub or a tavern. It's not of God. It's not of God. It's wrong. It's trying to be like the world. And you don't need to be like the world. You don't need to be like a tavern. You don't need to be like a nightclub. You need to be a church. Jesus said, I am the light of the world. He came to dispel darkness, not to paint the walls black and darken the church. How ridiculous is that? I'm concerned about Pentecostal churches. I hear about this once in a while, playing secular music in the worship service so that lost people and sinners can feel at home in your church. If that's what you do, you're not a church of Jesus Christ. If you're playing secular music to make sinners and secular people feel at home, you're missing it 1,000 miles. Can I hear an amen? And yet some Pentecostal churches, so-called, they're not really Pentecostal. They're the Laodicean church. They're not Pentecostal. They claim to be. They claim to be Assemblies of God and other things. You're not really. I'm concerned about Pentecostal pastors and preachers shying away from preaching the necessity and the importance of being baptized in the Holy Spirit and speaking in unknown tongues. How many Pentecostal pastors in the Assemblies of God or the Church of God never talk about that anymore? Never preach about that. And I read it. It's right here in the Bible. It's in the book. But if you don't preach it, it won't happen. And if you don't preach it, that means you don't believe in it. If you don't believe in it, get out of that church. Let a Pentecostal preacher come into that AG church or that Church of God church or that Pentecostal holiness. Let somebody spirit-filled that will go in there and preach the full gospel. Can I hear an amen? I'm concerned about Pentecostal preachers embracing the world. Embracing the world, accepting the world, like allowing the people to drink wine and other things and encouraging it. I can't believe that's going on, but I'm told it's going on, and it's wrong. It's wrong, church. Pastors, it's wrong. Church members, it's wrong. It shouldn't be named among us. We should not be encouraging or tolerating or suggesting that drinking wine or alcohol is acceptable. It's not. My dad was a drunkard until God saved him. He told his sons, if you'll never drink one sip, you'll never be a drunkard. And I, for one, never drank one sip and didn't want to. But we are to be a holy people. We're to be a righteous people. We shouldn't be encouraging or tolerating, cursing, drinking, smoking, all the things of the world, going to the nightclub. The last church I pastored in Texas, this one couple, I heard them talking among themselves, and they went to a honky-tonk on Saturday night, and they were in our church on Sunday just shouting the praises of God. Something's wrong there. And I let them know it too, that something's wrong. I can't believe that Pentecostal preachers refuse the emphasis on sanctification and do not accept the message of the cross and understand what the Brother Swaggart's message. We call it the message of the cross. I don't understand why they don't love that message. Are you listening to me, Pentecostal people? I grew up as a child hearing, we need to be sanctified. We need to live an overcoming life. We need to live above the sin of the world and the lust of the world and the pride of life. We need to live above all of these things. How do we do it? We do it by understanding the doctrine of sanctification, which is the doctrine of the message of the cross. If y'all can understand, I, I'm,

I've been here these years. I think I finally understand what Brother Swaggart is calling us to. He's saying, come back to the cross. Come back to the cross. Let the cross reveal to you who you are and surrender to the power of the blood and the power of the Spirit and walk in victory for your life. Brother Swaggart wants us to get out of the world and walk in spiritual victory in every part of our lives. Can I hear an amen? Amen. Oh my. I'm going to mention one other thing. And we've all tolerated it and we've watched it. And it's everywhere around us in the Christian world. And that is an overemphasis on the prosperity gospel. That is not good for the church of Jesus Christ. I said it, overemphasis. Preachers should repent. Here's what I wrote down. For an overemphasis on the prosperity message. How in the name of heaven is that God's will to try to teach people how to get rich? It's God's will to bless you and he will bless you. But what God wants you to do is to win souls. To win souls. To pray down the fire of God on your life. To walk in the Spirit, to be a dynamic witness, and to be an outstanding witness on your job, in your school, wherever you're at. That's God's will for your life, not to spend all day long thinking, how can I get rich and richer than the next guy? And when preachers go to the pulpit and say, well, here's 7 points on how to get rich, and I got scriptures to back up all of them, preacher, you've totally missed it. You've totally missed it. When you get to heaven, there's going to be enough riches for all of us, but you don't need to do that on this earth. The undue emphasis of the prosperity message. And I'm going to say this, the whole Word of Faith movement needs to take that and digest it. They need to. They need to look inside because they've done it. I've talked to too many people that's gone down the wrong road and they've listened to that and they've let it take them the wrong way. And it does. It does not build victory in their life. They do not understand the basic doctrines of the church, and they'll never truly walk in victory and be an overcomer if that's all that's on their mind is prosperity. I know that. I want to close with a story. A story is about a man that was greatly used of God. It's found in Judges chapter 14. Chapter 15, chapter 16. As I prepared this message, I thought, Lord, I think Samson must have been a backslidden Pentecostal. He must have been a backslidden Pentecostal. You say, well, Brother Gray, where do you get that? Well, did God call him? Did God anoint him? Did God greatly empower him? Did he become the judge of Israel for 20 years and fought the Philistines and destroyed many of them? Did God use him mightily during those 20 years? And the answer is yes, yes, yes, yes. God raised him up, used him mightily, and he lived for 20 years and God used him. But what did he do? He went off to the things of the world. Worldliness, the worldly system of his day. The beautiful women, Delilah, all of that. What did that do? That pulled him away from the will of God. And what happened to his life? It was almost destroyed. I'm telling you, the Pentecostal movement today, by and large, is in depth in the worldly system that we live in. And it's not God's will. We do not need to be part of the world system. I could go describe it to you, but you know what it is. Samson thought, I'm an Israelite, but I'm going to hang out with the Philistines because they're having more fun than we are. And so he did. And what did he do? He began to make mistakes. He began to sin. They cut his hair off. They finally punched his eyes out and made him a slave. And they made him to become just a slave and to work like an animal day after day after day. But what happened to Samson? And it can happen to anybody out there that's backslidden away from God. I don't care what you've done. If God saved you when you were a child, if God filled you in the Spirit when you were a young man or young woman, if you want to come back to God, you can come back to God. Because Samson, on a given day, got the word, I'm being required to go to that terrible temple of Dagon. The Philistine temple, I've got to go there today.
I'm going to be bound. I cannot see. I don't know what's going on, but I have a slight memory of what the place looks like. That's what was going on in his mind. And so when he gets there on that day, what does he do? He says to a young boy, "Hey, son, there's two pillars at this temple, and I remember that. Where are they? Would you take me there?" "Yes, I'll take you over there." And they lead Samson to the two pillars. And I want you to see what happens here. Samson looks up to God. He cannot see. He's blinded. But his heart is broken. He's repented for his sins. And he's saying, "Oh God, can you use me again? Oh God, are you out there? Oh God, can you hear me pray one more time? God, this is what's going on in his mind. God, I'm asking you one more time. I'm begging you one more time, God. God, I'm serious, God. I'm serious, God. I'm asking you for an incredible miracle, God. One more time, will you let the power and the glory of God come on my life again, Lord? Will you do it once more time? Will you do it, Lord?" And by faith, he stretches those arms out. He takes a hold of those mighty pillars, and the mighty power of God, the power of Pentecost, may I say, the power of the Holy Spirit, may I say, the power of God, may I say, comes down and falls upon that man. He becomes a man of God again, and with might and power of a restored man, he jerks hard and those pillars fall down, and hundreds of Philistines are destroyed. And because of that, you read about him in Hebrews chapter 11, and he's listed as one of the mighty men of faith in Hebrews 11. God used him again. Can God use the Pentecostal church again? Think about that. Can God resurrect the Pentecostal movement? Can he do it? He can do it. He may not do all of it, but there will be a remnant. You and I, we've heard Brother Swigert say many times, there will be a remnant. There will be a blood-washed remnant that will greatly value the power of the blood and the power of the Spirit. They're everywhere in this world. But let me tell you, God wants to send revival again, and I hope that it comes to the Assemblies of God. I hope it gets into headquarters in Springfield, Missouri. I hope it gets into the headquarters in Cleveland, Tennessee. I hope it gets into the headquarters of Nashville, Tennessee, for the Great Southern Baptist. I hope it gets into the headquarters of other denominations of LA and other places, Memphis, Tennessee, where their headquarters are, because I'm gonna tell you, the Pentecostal movement needs a new Pentecost. And my prayer is simply this: a new Pentecost. I pray one more time. Can you say that with me? Another Pentecost, one more time. If we had time, I'd talk about Azusa Street. We don't have time for me to talk about that. Would you bow your heads for just a moment? And Brother Robin, would you have him to lead us in that song, and let's worship for a few moments here. Father, we're just sitting here in your presence, just as they were seated in the upper room. As they were seated in the upper room, worshiping and seeking your face, not knowing what would happen. But you in heaven heard their prayer. You knew they were ready on the 10th day. You knew that on the 10th day they had wept, they had cried, they had prayed, they had sought you. There was a great spirit of unity there and a seeking after you. And you said, "It's time, Holy Spirit, to come and fall on that 120. And I thank you, Lord, that on that day, over almost 2,000 years ago, your Spirit fell upon 120. And that 120 went out and turned the world upside down. I thank you, Lord, that here we are in 2025. We're part of the great Pentecostal movement. And I pray today, Lord, that Family Worship Center, SBN, and the ministry of Jimmy Swigert will make even a greater impact on our world today, to cause Pentecost to come back again, to come back to every believer, to

every church, to every denomination. I pray for that, Lord. Let there be another Pentecost to come again. In Jesus' name. Let's sing it, Robin.

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2: As a parent, there are things that we should do for our children. 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It's in fact something that my sister, my brother, and myself, we all listened to when we were children. It's what my kids have listened to in their formative years as well. It's entitled Jimmy Swaggart and Friends, Color Me a Story. This was actually recorded back in 1980. It was a long time ago, but it's still a phenomenal CD. Here's what we're doing, $20 a copy. 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
2: So many of you remember Brother Dan Burrett. 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
2: We're reading from Zechariah chapter 10 in the Expositor's Study Bible. Ask ye of the Lord rain in the time of the latter rain, so the Lord shall make bright clouds and give them showers of rain to everyone grass in the field.
3: Even though this chapter has some reference to the prophet's time, and even before, still its basic and plenary fulfillment awaits the future. The phrase, ask ye of the Lord, rain in the time of the latter rain, seems to be a strange thing, asking rain in the time of rain. The idea is, because of Israel's spiritual condition during the time of Jeremiah, the promised latter rain was withheld, and the harvests were therefore sparse. Consequently, the Holy Spirit is saying that had Israel not turned aside to idols, they would have received the early rain and the latter rain, and would not have been carried away into captivity. The phrase, so the Lord shall make bright clouds and give them showers of rain, speaks of the Lord as totally controlling the climatic conditions which either helped or hindered Israel's harvests. The phrase, to every one grass in the field, speaks of a bountiful harvest, which in its totality will take place in the coming kingdom age.
2: For the idols have spoken vanity, and the diviners have seen a lie, and have told false dreams. They comfort in vain. Therefore they went their way as a flock. They were troubled because there was no shepherd.
3: The phrase, for the idols have spoken vanity, takes Israel back to

0: He is the battle bow, and he is the ruler. The phrase, out of him every oppressor together, could have been better translated, from him every expeller of oppression.
1: And they shall be as mighty men, which tread down their enemies in the mire of the streets in the battle. And they shall fight, because the Lord is with them, and the riders on horses shall be confounded.
0: The entire scripture refers to great might given to Israel by the Lord during the battle of Armageddon.
1: And I will strengthen the house of Judah, and I will save the house of Joseph, and I will bring them again to place them. For I have mercy upon them, and they shall be as though I had not cast them off. For I am the Lord their God, and will hear them.
0: The introduction of Joseph in this verse, and Ephraim in verse 7, for they both mean the same and refer to the northern kingdom of Israel, decide the futurity of this prophecy. For they had no existence, as such, in Zechariah's day, nor have they at the present. The first phrase of the verse refers to both the northern and southern kingdoms being once again joined and never again separated. This will take place in the coming kingdom age.
1: And they of Ephraim shall be like a mighty man, and their hearts shall rejoice as through wine. Yea, their children shall see it and be glad. Their hearts shall rejoice in the Lord.
0: This speaks of the time that Israel will accept Christ as Savior, Lord, and Messiah. It will be almost immediately after the second coming.
1: I will hiss for them and gather them, for I have redeemed them, and they shall increase as they have increased.
0: The phrase, I will hiss for them and gather them, actually means that the Lord summons them. The phrase, and they shall increase as they have increased, refers to an explosive increase in population. Again, this will take place in the coming kingdom age.
1: And I will sow them among the people, and they shall remember me in far countries, and they shall live with their children and turn again.
0: The phrase, and I will sow them among the people, refers to Jews increasing among the nations of the world where they were to be scattered. This scattering took place first of all in the Babylonian Empire, and then some 500 years later by Rome. This one phrase, I will sow, proclaims the Lord's watchful eye over them all of these centuries, even though they were out of covenant. The phrase, and they shall remember me in far countries, means that they will attempt to maintain the Jewish way of worship wherever they may be. The phrase, and they shall live with their children, simply means that despite all the efforts of Satan to exterminate these ancient people, the promise is given here that Satan will not be successful. The three words, and turn again, have to do with their ultimate return to the land of Israel, which of course began in 1948.
1: I will bring them again also out of the land of Egypt, and gather them out of Assyria. And I will bring them into the land of Gilead and Lebanon, and a place shall not be found for them.
0: Egypt and Assyria here represent all of Israel's foes. For Egypt was the first, and Assyria, i.e. the Antichrist, will be the last. The phrase, in place shall not be found for them, simply refers to the large number which will return to Israel in that coming glad day.
1: And he shall pass through the sea with affliction, and shall smite the waves in the sea, and all the deeps of the rivers shall dry up. And the pride of Assyria shall be brought down, and the scepter of Egypt shall depart away.
0: The idea of this verse is, he, the Messiah, shall pass through the sea of affliction. As captain of his people's deliverance, he will accompany them through their future affliction, as he led them through the Red Sea and through the Jordan. The phrase, and the pride of Assyria shall be brought down, refers to the Antichrist in his defeat at the Battle of Armageddon. The phrase, in the scepter of Egypt shall depart away, concerns the times of the Gentiles coming to an end, expressed in this manner.
1: And I will strengthen them in the Lord, and they shall walk up and down in his name, saith the Lord.
0: To be strengthened in the Lord is the greatest strength of all. The phrase, they shall walk up and down in his name, means in God's beloved Son, and in safety, with dignity, as conquerors.
1: Zechariah chapter 11,

0: in the Expositor's Study Bible. Open your doors, O Lebanon, that the fire may devour your cedars.
1: This chapter proclaims the first advent of Christ and his rejection, with the last three verses proclaiming the coming Antichrist. The phrase, open your doors, O Lebanon, speaks of the coming destruction by Israel by the Romans. The way the word Lebanon is used here, it does not refer to the country itself, which borders Israel on the north, but instead refers to the houses in Jerusalem, which were largely built of cedar from Lebanon.
0: Howl, fir tree, for the cedar is fallen, because the mighty are spoiled. Howl, O ye oaks of Bashan, for the forest of the vintage is come down.
1: The trees of this verse symbolize the cities destroyed by the Romans as they marched through Israel onto Jerusalem. The argument is some of these cities were strong, and they were still unable to stand. So how much more sure was the fall of Jerusalem? The phrase, for the forest of the vintage is come down, refers to Jerusalem fortifying itself, but to no avail, because the Holy Spirit says, it will come down. And so it did, with over 1 million Jews being killed, with hundreds of thousands of others being sold as slaves all over the world.
0: There is a voice of the howling of the shepherds, for their glory is spoiled, a voice of the roaring of young lions, for the pride of Jordan is spoiled.
1: The phrase, there is a voice of the howling of the shepherds, refers to the priests who were lamenting the destruction of the temple. The phrase, a voice of the roaring of young lions, refers to the nobles of Jerusalem. The phrase, for the pride of Jordan is spoiled, proclaims Joshua crossing the Jordan about 1,500 years earlier, and his taking of the land of Israel, with Jerusalem under David, ultimately being made its capital. Now the pride of that conquest, Jerusalem, is spoiled.
0: Thus saith the Lord my God, feed the flock of the slaughter.
1: The phrase, feed the flock of the slaughter, is an admonition given to Zechariah, and yet Israel ultimately will not accept what is fed them. They will therefore be slaughtered. Even though it is addressed to Zechariah, and as stated to all who are in places of spiritual leadership, still it really refers to Christ, who will feed this flock as they have never been fed, but yet that which they will not accept.
0: Whose possessors slay them, and hold themselves not guilty. And they who sell them say, blessed be the Lord, for I am rich. And their own shepherds pity them not.
1: The phrase, whose possessors slay them, and hold themselves not guilty, refers to the spiritual leadership of Israel at the time of Christ. The possessors were the Pharisees, Sadducees, and Herodians. They, as most religious professors, were deceived by their own deception. Consequently, they did not hold themselves guilty, and would therefore not repent. The two words, slay them, concern the people being killed spiritually by unbelief, and the traditions of men. The phrase, and they who sell them say, blessed be the Lord, means that they cloak their entire ungodly procedure with religion. It further means that they rejected and crucified Christ in the name of the Lord. The four words, for I am rich, hold the idea that their wealth, even though ill-gotten, meant in their minds that God had blessed them. The phrase, in their own shepherds pity them not, meant in effect that they had no true shepherds.
0: For I will no more pity the inhabitants of the land, saith the Lord. But lo, I will deliver the men every one into his neighbor's hand, and into the hand of his king. And they shall smite the land, and out of their hand I will not deliver them.
1: The first phrase pertains to Israel being turned over to slaughter because of their rejection and crucifixion of God's only Son and their Messiah, the Lord Jesus Christ. The phrase, but lo, I will deliver the men every one into his neighbor's hand, refers to the Romans who ruled Israel during the time of Christ. The phrase, and they shall smite the land, refers to Titus and the Roman 10th Legion laying siege to Jerusalem and totally destroying it in 70 AD. The phrase, and out of their hand I will not deliver them, means that inasmuch as Israel rejected the true king, now the

0: would have to accept what the false king would do unto them.
1: And I will feed the flock of slaughter, even you, O poor of the flock. And I took unto me two staves, the one I called Beauty, and the other I called Bands, and I fed the flock.
0: The phrase, "and I will feed the flock of slaughter," refers back to verse 4. He would feed them, i.e. give them Christ, but they would not accept Christ. Hence they were destined for slaughter. The phrase, "even you, O poor of the flock," refers to the disciples and others who received him, and who consequently formed the nucleus of what would be called the church. The phrase, "the one I called Beauty, and the other I called Bands," pertains to graciousness, or beauty, and union, bands. These two staves, which were found with all shepherds, intimate the manifold character of God for his flock from the earliest times, and the two blessings which he designed to bestow, as the names of the staves proclaim. First of all, he dealt with them with grace, which means the favor of God. Second, he meant for them all to be one, hence the word bands, or the union of all the members of the flock, especially that between Israel and Judah. This made one flock under one shepherd. The phrase, "and I fed the flock," refers to God's care all through the history of Israel by giving them prophets, and ultimately the greatest gift of all, the Lord Jesus Christ.
1: Three shepherds also I cut off in 1 month, and my soul loathed them, and their soul also abhorred me.
0: These three shepherds are unnamed, but probably refer to the Pharisees, Sadducees, and Herodians. The words "cut off" mean to be destroyed, which they all were with the fall of Jerusalem in 70 AD.
1: Then said I will not feed you. That die, let it die, and that is to be cut off, let it be cut off, and lest the rest eat every one the flesh of another.
0: Due to the fact that Israel rejected her Messiah, crucifying him, they were cut off. Consequently, in this one verse is predicted a horror upon Jerusalem and Judah to such an extent as they had never before known. They wanted Caesar, so they got Caesar. It would prove to be a sorry trade.
1: And I took my staff, even Beauty, and cut it asunder, that I might break my covenant which I made with all the people.
0: The first phrase means that the Lord withdrew his grace from Israel, in effect leaving them to the mercy of their foes. The last phrase speaks of the breaking or abolishment of the old covenant made with Moses and all the people about 1,500 years before. Scripture is very clear that the law of Moses was fulfilled by Christ on the cross. It literally came to an end and was broken in one day, the day of the crucifixion of Christ, even as the next verse proclaims.
1: And it was broken in that day. And so the poor of the flock who waited upon me knew that it was the word of the Lord.
0: The phrase, "and so the poor of the flock," refers to the few, among them his disciples, who paid respect to his words and therefore believed him. However, the bulk of the nation took no heed, learned no lesson, and therefore suffered the horrible consequence. The phrase, "who waited upon me knew that it was the word of the Lord," means that only the few who knew their Bibles understood his mission. However, even these were slow to understand, as is borne out in the Gospels.
1: And I said unto them, "If you think good, give me my price, and if not, forbear." So they weighed for my price 30 pieces of silver.
0: The first phrase refers to the Lord speaking, even though he uses the prophet as his instrument. The Lord is speaking in the person of the great shepherd. He asks his hire of the flock, because the flock represents men. The phrase, "and if not, forbear," means, "I leave it to you to decide." The phrase, "so they weighed for my price 30 pieces of silver," proclaims what Israel thought of their Messiah in his care through all the many centuries. They valued him at 30 shekels, the price of an injured slave. It is amazing that the Pharisees, who claimed to be such sticklers for the law,

0: would read these words, especially after the act had been performed, and still not relate it to themselves. Such is the marvel of unbelief.
1: And the Lord said unto me, Cast it into the potter, a goodly price that I was prized out of them. And I took the 30 pieces of silver, and cast them to the potter in the house of the Lord.
0: The phrase, And the Lord said unto me, now refers to his response to their actions. This was all prophesied about 500 years before it would actually take place. The phrase, cast it unto the potter, implies the contemptuous rejection of the paltry sum. At the same time, it intimates the ultimate destination, i.e. a field in which to bury the penniless. This was fulfilled to the letter by the action of Judas Iscariot. The phrase, a goodly price that I was prized out of them, is used as sarcasm. Such was the price that they valued him. The pronoun them is used strongly by the Holy Spirit and of contempt. It speaks of the leadership of Israel at that time. The phrase, and I took the 30 pieces of silver, is quoted in Matthew chapter 27, verse 9. The phrase, and cast them to the potter in the house of the Lord, represents that all of this took place in the temple.
1: Then I cut asunder my other staff, even bands, that I might break the brotherhood between Judah and Israel.
0: The first phrase concerns the union of the 12 tribes being broken by the destruction of the Romans in 70 AD. When grace was taken away, then the union could not help but be destroyed. The phrase, that I might break the brotherhood between Judah and Israel, pertains to it being so completely broken that most Jews now have no idea to which tribe they originally belonged. As the breaking of the first staff indicated the withdrawing of God's care, the breaking of this staff, called bands, signified the utter dissolution of all the bonds that held the nation together. They rejected him, and now he rejects them. As he was their total protection, whenever he rejected them, there was nothing left but anarchy, confusion, and ruin.
1: And the Lord said unto me, Take unto you yet the instruments of a foolish shepherd.
0: In this verse, the foolish shepherd, the future Antichrist, is described.
1: For lo, I will raise up a shepherd in the land, which shall not visit those that be cut off, neither shall seek the young one, nor heal that is broken, nor feed that stands still. But he shall eat the flesh of the fat, and tear their claws in pieces.
0: The contrast is given here between the true shepherd, the Lord Jesus Christ, who was rejected by Israel, and the false shepherd, the Antichrist, who will deceive and seek to destroy them. They would not accept Christ, so he would see to it that a false shepherd would be given to them. Hence the words, For lo, I will raise up.
1: Woe to the idle shepherd who leaves the flock. The sword shall be upon his arm and upon his right eye. His arm shall be clean dried up, and his right eye shall be utterly darkened.
0: The phrase, Woe to the idle shepherd, has reference to the Antichrist, who will claim to be God and who also will demand worship. The phrase, who leaves the flock, pertains to the Antichrist breaking his 7-year covenant with Israel and then attacking her when she will suffer her first military defeat since becoming a nation in 1948. This will happen at the midpoint of the coming Great Tribulation. The Antichrist will set out with the sword to destroy Israel, but in turn will be destroyed. This will be at the second coming, and will also signal the restoration of Israel.
1: Zechariah chapter 12 in the Expositor's Study Bible. The burden of the word of the Lord for Israel, saith the Lord, which stretches forth the heavens, and lays the foundation of the earth, and forms the spirit of man within him.
0: The burden of the first phrase concerns wholly the future, as the first burden concerned both the present and future. As well, it foretells Israel's deliverance by him whom they rejected and pierced, their consequent conversion, and Zion's resultant glory. The phrase, which stretches forth and lays the foundation of the earth, portrays the force of three Hebrew verbs as both past

0: and present. Emmanuel made and maintains all things. His power as creator and sustainer assures the fulfillment of his promises. Consequently, the Holy Spirit opens this section proclaiming the certitude of the coming action. The phrase informs the spirit of man within him, proclaims one of two Hebrew words translated spirit in the Bible. The one is spirit as common to man in the animal creation. The other is an emanation from God, possessed only by man and ever existing, i.e. the Holy Spirit. The spirit of man within him, and thus formed by God, proclaims man's spirit as higher than the spirit of animals. In fact, man is in a class by himself, i.e. in the image of God.
1: Behold, I will make Jerusalem a cup of trembling unto all the people round about, when they shall be in the siege both against Judah and against Jerusalem.
0: The Holy Spirit uses the word Israel in verse 1, while using the word Judah in this verse. Both are interchangeable and mean the same thing. The first phrase pictures this city, Jerusalem, as the focal point of the nations of the world. This will take place in the coming great tribulation. The phrase, when they shall be in the siege both against Judah and against Jerusalem, concerns the battle of Armageddon.
1: And in that day will I make Jerusalem a burdensome stone for all people. All who burden themselves with it shall be cut in pieces, though all the people of the earth be gathered together against it.
0: The first phrase refers to a stone which is difficult to lift or to move. The efforts of the Antichrist to displace it will cause his own destruction, for the stone of Daniel chapter 2 will fall upon him from heaven. The phrase, all who burden themselves with it shall be cut in pieces, concerns any and all nations of the world which join with the Antichrist in his efforts to destroy Jerusalem and Judah at the Battle of Armageddon.
1: In that day, saith the Lord, I will smite every horse with astonishment, and his rider with madness. And I will open my eyes upon the house of Judah, and will smite every horse of the people with blindness.
0: The phrase, in that day, saith the Lord, refers to the Battle of Armageddon. The phrase, I will smite every horse with astonishment, and his rider with madness, pertains to a frenzy inspired by terror. In fact, the last phrase is the same as the first, but repeated to emphasize its certitude.
1: And the governors of Judah shall say in their heart, the inhabitants of Jerusalem shall be my strength and the Lord of hosts their God.
0: This verse portrays possibly the very first collective faith of the leaders and people of Israel in the Lord their God since the days of Josiah, if even then. This will no doubt be at the instant of the Lord's return, with Israel in the process of repenting at that very time.
1: In that day will I make the governors of Judah like a hearth of fire among the wood, and like a torch of fire in a sheaf. And they shall devour all the people round about, on the right hand and on the left. And Jerusalem shall be inhabited again in her own place, even in Jerusalem.
0: Concerning the first phrase, the idea is the Lord, upon his return, will give the governors of Judah wisdom and strength respecting the closing hours of the battle to a degree that possibly man has never known. The phrase, in Jerusalem shall be inhabited again in her own place, even in Jerusalem, refers to the city being saved from the onslaught of the man of sin. It being inhabited again concerns the rebuilding by the Messiah. It will no doubt be the most beautiful city on the face of the earth.
1: The Lord also shall save the tents of Judah first, that the glory of the house of David and the glory of the inhabitants of Jerusalem do not magnify themselves against Judah.
0: The idea of this verse is Judah recognizes and confesses as a source of strength the faith of Jerusalem. The Messiah will reward this humility by rescuing Judah first, thus where there'll be equality of glory to both. Judah refers to the entirety of the area given to the tribe of Judah during the time of Joshua. The reason for this is because Jesus came from the tribe of Judah.
1: In that day shall the Lord defend the inhabitants of Jerusalem, and he who is feeble among them at that day

0: day shall be as David, and the house of David shall be as God, as the angel of the Lord before them.
1: This refers to the coming battle of Armageddon. The phrase, "and he who is feeble among them at that day shall be as David," refers back to verse 6. David was Israel's greatest warrior, and was that because of the anointing of the Holy Spirit upon him for this purpose. Likewise, the Holy Spirit tells us here that at that coming day, the most feeble among them will have the strength of a mighty David. The phrase, "and the house of David shall be as God," has to do with the tribe of Judah. The phrase, "as the angel of the Lord before them," pertains to Jehovah, who led Israel through the

0: the spirit of grace and of supplications. And they shall look upon me, whom they have pierced, and they shall mourn for him, as one mourns for his only son, and shall be in bitterness for him, as one that is in bitterness for his firstborn."
1: The phrase, "and I will pour," refers to the Lord pouring out fire upon Zion's adversaries, but the Holy Spirit upon her inhabitants. If one is to notice, the Messiah himself is speaking in the entirety of this chapter as far as the word pierced. Then the Holy Spirit points to the moral effect produced by the revelation. The phrase, "upon the house of David," proclaims the promise originally given to David concerning his seed upon the throne of Israel. The phrase, "I will pour upon them the spirit of grace," concerns the goodness of God and means they are no longer trusting in their law, but instead the grace of God, which is found only in the Lord Jesus Christ. The phrase, "and I will pour upon them the spirit of supplications," speaks of Israel supplicating the Lord and the Lord supplicating the Father on their behalf. The word means to ask humbly and earnestly. The phrase, "and they shall look upon me whom they have pierced," identifies who and what they are and who he is. The phrase, "and they shall mourn for him as one mourns for his only son," now proclaims the moral effect produced by this revelation as given by the Holy Spirit. They will then make their supplications to him for mercy and forgiveness. The phrase, "and shall be in bitterness for him," means a sense of intense shame. It speaks of true repentance. The last phrase, "as one who is in bitterness for his firstborn," refers to the loss of any only son, the firstborn. In effect, they killed their own son, and the firstborn at that, which meant that the family line could not continue. It was, in fact, destroyed, at least as far as the covenant was concerned. However, this son, or firstborn, rose from the dead. Even though they would not accept it then, they will accept it now. And because he lives, they shall live also.
0: "In that day shall there be a great mourning in Jerusalem, as the mourning of Hadad-Rimmon in the valley of Megiddon."
1: As verse 10 proclaims, there is personal mourning with national mourning in verse 11 and domestic mourning in verses 12 through 14. Every man will feel himself guilty of piercing Emmanuel, which is the way they should feel. The last phrase refers to King Josiah being killed in this place. His reign was the one gleam of light in the gloom that covered the nation from Manasseh to the captivity. Consequently, there was great mourning respecting his death.
0: "And the land shall mourn every family apart, the family of the house of David apart, and their wives apart, the family of the house of Nathan apart, and their wives apart, the family of the house of Levi apart, and their wives apart, the family of Shemaiah apart, and their wives apart."
1: The house of David and Nathan speaks of the princely line of Israel, while the family of Levi and Shemaiah speaks of the priests. Consequently, these two verses proclaim a personal and general repentance on the part of both the civil and spiritual leadership.
0: "All the families that remain, every family apart, and their wives apart."
1: The phrase, "all the families that remain," speaks now of the balance of Israel. Judah's repentance and conversion will not be motivated by fear of punishment, but by the overwhelming sense of guilt affecting the heart. When they recognize that their deliverer is Jesus, whom they crucified, and that all along, despite their hatred and their conduct, he kept on loving them.
0: Zechariah chapter 13 in the Expositor's Study Bible. "In that day there shall be a fountain open to the house of David and to the inhabitants of Jerusalem for sin and for uncleanness."
1: The phrase "in that day" occurs 18 times from chapter 9, verse 16 through chapter 14, verse 21. This shows how precious that day is to the Messiah's heart. In that day, his victory over the enemies of his people will be great, but greater will be his moral victory over his people themselves. The Christian's true triumphs are God's triumphs over him, and God's triumphs over his people are the

their only victories. Such was Jacob of old, who represented Israel in that coming glad day. The conversion of the Apostle Paul illustrates the future conversion of Israel. He hated Jesus, but on the Damascus road he looked upon him whom he had pierced, mourned, and wept. The phrase, "in that day there shall be a fountain opened," does not mean that it is first opened there, but that Israel will only begin to partake of it in that day, i.e. the beginning of the kingdom age. This fountain was historically opened at Calvary, but will be consciously opened to repentant Jews in the future day of her repentance. For the fact and function of that fountain only becomes conscious to the awakened sinner. A true sense of sin and guilt in relationship to God awakens the sense of the need of cleansing, and so the shed and cleansing blood of the Lamb of God becomes precious to convicted conscience. As well, the ever-living efficacy of Christ's atoning work, with its power to cleanse the conscience of the life, is justly comparable to a fountain and not to a font. The sense of the Hebrew text is that this fountain shall be opened and shall remain open.

0: witness, portrays the possibility that of all sinners, the Jerusalem sinners may be accounted the greatest. It was Jerusalem that stoned the prophets and crucified the Messiah. Therefore, great sinners may hope for pardon and cleansing in this fountain opened for the house of David. The entrance of Christ judges sin, unmasks its true character, and arouses a moral consciousness which approves that judgment. That entrance dominates, adjusts, disciplines, instructs, and cleanses man's affections, relationships, and desires. All of this must be cleansed not only in Israel of a future day, but also in any and all of who come to Christ. That fountain is open to all.
1: And it shall come to pass, in that day, saith the Lord of hosts, that I will cut off the names of the idols out of the land, and they shall no more be remembered. And also I will cause the prophets and the unclean spirit to pass out of the land.
0: Through sin, man has so degraded his emotions that God must cleanse and adjust them. When this is done, the effect is that man's moral consciousness is so harmonized with God's nature that man will not only abolish idolatry, but he will put to death his own child who tries to support it, as the next verse proclaims. Israel's problems of the past had much to do with literal idols. Such will be utterly abolished that their very names will perish. As well, false prophets, which once abounded in Israel, will be no more. The phrase, "and the unclean spirit to pass out of the land," is among other things the lying spirit which works in false prophets. In fact, Satan, along with all demon spirits and fallen angels, will be consigned to the bottomless pit.
1: And it shall come to pass that when any shall yet prophesy
0: falsely,
1: then his father and his mother who begat him shall say unto him, "You shall not live, for you speak lies in the name of the Lord." And his father and his mother who begat him shall thrust him through when he prophesies.
0: The most dangerous form of idolatry is that which speaks lies in the name of the Lord. Such is the part of Christendom that is corrupt. This verse does not mean that there actually will be false prophets in Israel during the time of the kingdom age, for there will not. The idea is, so zealous will be Israel for the Lord in that coming hour, that even if a son would begin to prophesy falsely, he would be properly restrained by his parents, even to the place of execution if necessary. The Holy Spirit is impressing upon the reader how different Israel will be in that coming glad day after their conversion.
1: And it shall come to pass in that day that the prophets shall be ashamed every one of his vision when he has prophesied, neither shall they wear a rough garment to deceive.
0: The idea of this verse is, in the coming kingdom age, so knowledgeable will most people be in the Word of God that those who are false will not dare attempt to propagate his false vision.
1: But he shall say, "I am no prophet. I am a husbandman, for man taught me to keep cattle from my youth."
0: In essence, this verse proclaims that most preachers ought to simply quit because they have not been called by God in the first place. The truth is, they are no prophet, but instead an husbandman, i.e. a follower of secular employment.
1: And one shall say unto him, "What are these wounds in your hands?" And he shall answer, "Those with which I was wounded in the house of my friends."
0: In these passages, the false prophets are placed beside the true prophet, the Lord Jesus Christ. They, before the coming of the Lord, too oftentimes were rewarded, while he, as each true prophet, was greatly opposed, even crucified. The false prophets thrust themselves forward and claimed reverence and position. He himself, the greatest of the prophets, did not claim to be a professional prophet. That was not his mission in coming to earth, but became a bondservant and a shepherd, made and appointed such in the divine purpose of redemption. For man having sold himself into slavery, it was necessary that Christ should take that position in order to redeem him. The phrase, "and one shall say unto him," refers to the moment of recognition as outlined in chapter

0: chapter 12, verse 10, where it says, "And they shall look upon me whom they have pierced, and they shall mourn for him." This will be immediately after the second coming, with the Antichrist now defeated and Christ standing before Israel. They will then know, beyond the shadow of a doubt, that he is the Messiah. Then will they ask, "What are these wounds in your hands?" These wounds, which he will ever carry, will be an instant and constant reminder of who he is and what was done to him, which presents him as the sin-bearer of the world. Even though he was the redeemer of all mankind, still this shows how he was treated by man, especially by his own. The phrase, "Then he shall answer," will be an answer that will cause their terrible mourning of chapter 12, verses 10 through 14. It will also be the cause of the fountain open to the house of David and to the inhabitants of Jerusalem for sin and for uncleanness. The phrase, "those with which I was wounded in the house of my friends," proclaims his crucifixion and those who did it to him. The words, "my friends," are said in irony.
1: "Awake, O sword, against my shepherd, and against the man who is my fellow, saith the Lord of hosts. Smite the shepherd, and the sheep shall be scattered, and I will turn my hand upon the little ones."
0: The phrase, "awake, O sword, against my shepherd," concerns the crucifixion of Christ, because Christ was the good shepherd, in effect, God's shepherd. The phrase, "and against the man who is my fellow, saith the Lord of hosts," refers to Christ as the fellow of Jehovah. The phrase, "smite the shepherd," pertains to the fact that not only was sin upon the sinless substitute at Calvary, but the substitute himself, Jehovah's equal. He himself must die in order that man might live. For the curse that rested upon man was the doom of death, separation from God, because of sin. Christ's death was, therefore, necessary to satisfy that claim and to vindicate and magnify divine righteousness. The phrase, "and the sheep shall be scattered," pertains to them scattered as a nation, but not finally lost, for his hand pierced by the flock shall cause the little ones to return to Zion, which these passages and many others proclaim. The phrase, "and I will turn my hand upon the little ones," pertains to the coming of the Lord and the restoration of Israel, which will bring the little ones back. In astronomy, a near planet and a distant fixed star may appear side by side in the heavens, though the one is millions of miles more distant than the others. So in the scriptures, often two prophecies may be side by side in the text, but as here be separated by many hundreds, sometimes thousands of years.
1: "And it shall come to pass, that in all the land, saith the Lord, two parts therein shall be cut off and die, but the third shall be left therein."
0: This verse pertains to the great tribulation, more particularly the last half of that dreadful time. Zechariah predicts that two-thirds of the population of Israel will die during those last 3.5 years, leaving one-third to fight the Antichrist at Armageddon and to make up the nation that will be brought into being at the second coming of Christ. There are approximately 5 million Jews in Israel presently. If there are 6 million at that time, this means that some 4 million will be killed. Very few times in history has such a large percentage of the population of a nation been destroyed, if ever.
1: "And I will bring the third part through the fire, and will refine them as silver is refined, and will try them as gold is tried. They shall call on my name, and I will hear them. I will say, it is my people, and they shall say, the Lord is my God."
0: The phrase, "and I will bring the third part through the fire," refers to those who are left alive after the battle of Armageddon, who will look upon him whom they have pierced and repent. The fire is the great tribulation, which Jesus mentioned. The phrase, "and will refine them as silver is refined, and will try them as gold is tried," proclaims the purpose of the coming great tribulation. The phrase, "they shall call on my name, and I will hear them," refers to proper relationship being restored. The phrase, "I will say, it is my people, and they shall say, the Lord is my God," pertains to the remnant who has been refined as silver and tried as gold.

0: old. These will repent. As a result, they will once again be owned by the Lord. As he says, it is my people. He will do so because they shall say, the Lord is my God, i.e. Jesus Christ is Lord. At that time, the prophecy of Hosea will be fulfilled. You shall call me Ishai, and shall call me no more Baali. Ishai means my husband.
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2: Ladies and gentlemen, this is Pastor Gabriel Swaggart, and we've got something that it is history. 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

Amen. Martha, I'm going to ask you to stay with us here for just a minute. You know, the gospel is all about what she's singing. Isaiah would say that he was bruised for our iniquities. He was wounded for what we did. The chastisement of our peace was upon him. And as she sings it, I want you just to reach out in gratefulness and thankfulness to who he is, because all we like sheep have gone astray. We have turned everyone to his own way, but the Lord has laid on him the iniquity of us all.

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1: 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This is a study in the Word with Evangelist Jimmy Swaggart, a series of Bible studies focusing on the cross of Christ.
0: Welcome today to a study in the Word. This is Evangelist Jimmy Swaggart, along with John Rosenstern, Joseph Larson, and Josh Rosenstern, Dr. Don Paul Gray, and Dave Smith, and a pleasure to be with you today. As many of you know, we've only really started this new series about a week ago, but I believe it will be immensely interesting. Immensely so. And Daniel was given more insight until the last days that people can understand. Now, I'll admit, it's not that easy to understand, but it is easier to understand than the book of Revelation. Let's put it that way. At least I think it is. But you can divide the great book of Daniel into two parts. The first six chapters pertain to his life and living. And I debated, as I mentioned to you a couple of days ago, whether to eliminate the first six chapters, but I felt that the Holy Spirit thought it important enough to put it in here, so we should think it important enough to know what's said. And but the last six chapters are tremendously informative as it regards the last days. The last days. And actually, the time that Daniel talked about, we're nearing that time right now. And we'll pick up where we left off with the last program. Just go ahead and read the 23rd verse, if you will, John, please.
3: I thank you and praise you, O thou God of my fathers, who has given me wisdom and might, and has made known unto me now what we desired of you. For you have now made known unto us the king's matter.
0: Daniel now particularizes his reasons for praise and thanksgiving. He addresses God as the God of his fathers. He appeals to him as the covenant God of Israel, who had led their fathers through the wilderness. Now, some may say, well, God didn't seem to do too well for Israel because he's a captive in a strange land, and so is all of Israel, to be frank with you. That's true. But they were there because of failing the Lord. They were there because of sin. They were there because of failing to heed the word that had gone to the nation of Judah, or Judea, and had ignored it and had killed many of the prophets in whatever the case. That's the reason they were in this particular state. So we'll pick up and go ahead with the next verse.
4: Brother Swaggart, if I could just interject a little point here, and it's always been an encouragement to me when looking at this particular account, is that Jerusalem, as you just related a minute ago, was slated to be destroyed, which the Lord did carry that out. And many lost their lives. In fact, virtually all who remained in Jerusalem, their end wasn't too good. Actually, and it's in the book of Jeremiah, I want to say 24th, 25th, 26th chapter, something like that, that the Lord shows Jeremiah a bushel of good figs and a bushel of bad figs. And he looks, and the initial interpretation some would have is, well, obviously the good figs are those that were allowed to remain in Jerusalem, that were not taken into exile. But the Lord says, no, actually, it's the other way around. I exiled and removed those who I would spare from judgment. They were taken and discomforted. They were taken out of Jerusalem, not because they were necessarily cursed or did anything wrong, but so that they might would be preserved, because the promises of God to Abraham and his seed would be that Israel would never be wiped out and destroyed as far as the Jews. So the people hopefully will be encouraged to know that the Jews that found themselves exiled and in captivity from Jerusalem, it was difficult. And they, every year, I think it was, their heart was to go back to Jerusalem, but it was for their preservation and for their good.
0: God was immeasurably merciful, as he always is. He started a little over 100 years before the Babylonians came in and destroyed Jerusalem and took over the country of Judea. And Isaiah was prophesying at about 100 years before all of this happened, and was trying to get the people to repent. Right now, this moment, and I personally believe that the problems that this nation faces is because the church has by and large lost its way. I don't like to say that. I wish I could say there is revival breaking out on every hand, but that would not be honest or truthful. And but it's the church that has lost its way. If my people, which are called by my name, will humble themselves and pray, and so forth. God is not a harsh being, I say a being. He's a creator. He's merciful. He's kind. He's gracious. He's loving. And he does everything to turn around those who claim to be his people and to show them the right way. But if they refuse, after a while, ultimately, judgment will come. And so if Israel had stayed true to God and had served God as they should have, no nation in the world could have defeated them. I mean, how can you defeat a nation where that with Hezekiah king, that one angel killed 185,000 Assyrian soldiers under Sennacherib? How can you defeat a nation like that? One angel. It's almost ludicrous. It's a joke almost. They didn't think so, the 185,000 who died, but no nation in the world could have defeated Israel. I mean, it could not have. But they wouldn't heed. And whenever the kingdom came under Manasseh, it went from bad to worse. But I feel that the church today, the Holy Spirit is moving, and I'm praying that the churches will turn around and they will see the way of God and will repent. Repentance is the need of the hour. And God cannot abide sin. He cannot abide it. You can ignore it and act like that there is no sin today and we don't want to upset the people or to offend them in any way, so we won't preach on sin anymore. That makes a bad matter worse. It doesn't help anything, because whenever the preacher preaches

0: It does a world of good. It really does. Israel was in captivity because of sin. That didn't mean that Daniel had sinned. He hadn't. At any rate, Daniel was the greatest blessing that Babylon knew. He was the greatest blessing. And I think that Nebuchadnezzar ultimately came to the place that he believed that. He saw that and believed it.
1: Well, Brother Swaggart, if we could also just, as a reference point, I don't want to cover previous ground if you've covered it, but when we look at what was the great offense of God's people, what really was it that they were, when we know
0: idol
1: unbelief.
0: Worship. Idol
1: it
0: worship.
1: Was idol worship, but what is even more egregious than just flat out idol worship? It'd be one thing if they had totally disregarded, which they in essence did, but if they had totally put aside worship unto Jehovah and went full on into idol worship. But instead, they mixed in idol worship while still keeping elements worship to God. That's why it's so important when we read in the scripture that the Lord would rather us be hot or cold, but because we're lukewarm, he will spew us out of his mouth, vomit us up literally. I believe the Lord finds it very offensive when the church tries to bring in, while keeping the guise or the picture of Christianity, but then tries to introduce in the ways of the world. In my opinion, I could be wrong, but I don't think the Lord views it any differently, maybe even worse than Israel of old.
0: The effort is being made in churches to use man's ways to fill the pews and to bring in the money. And John and yourself, you hadn't been in the world of business not nearly as long as your dad, but at the same time, it's about the same thing that using to sell goods and whatever the case. Am I right or wrong on that? That the church is using
1: they've
0: about
1: turned
0: the
1: it
0: same
1: into business.
0: Methods?
2: Yeah, they turned it into merchandising is basically what they've done.
1: Yeah.
0: And it's not of God.
2: It's not the ways of God, no, sir.
0: The world, I don't think anything about that. They're not claiming to be of God, but for God's people to use the ways of the world to enable them to bring about a full house and full coffers,
2: right.
0: This is an abomination in the eyes of God.
2: When we remove the emphasis of the sacrifice, then we find ourselves off track. This is what happened also to Israel in Exodus. The Lord told Moses to tell the children of God the importance for the three feast seasons and the sacrifices. And they said as they were obedient to that, no nation would desire their land. And they continued to get training and instruction in Leviticus, he told them, pertaining to the sacrifices. Again, if they did not adhere to them properly, that the land would vomit them out. And that is ideally what happened. And as they honored the sacrifice and understood the benefits of the sacrifice, and of course they were looking forward to the coming of Christ, but they had the shadows there to fulfill, God would protect them and he would bless them. And
0: right.
2: Instead, they were invaded. They were to go into captivity. And there in captivity, they were to, as Josh said before, to look back to the day or look back, but look forward to the day that God would bring them forth.
0: I've just finished reading a book on the Apostle Paul. It's over 1,000 pages long. And I'm embarrassed. I can't remember the name of the contributors to it. But it was on the Apostle Paul. And one writer I remember reading this morning, sketching over it again, made the statement, no preacher, he said, if they're honest, will have to agree that Paul preached the cross. He preached the cross. He didn't bend the truth. He preached it and did not leave it. And I think that this is what the church needs to go back to today, is to preach the cross. We've got a break. We'll be right back. So whatever you do, don't go away.
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1: This is Pastor Gabriel Swaggart, and I want to encourage you right now to do something for me. 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That's Proverbs 16, 25. 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

0: We are back. John, could you pick up with the 24th verse, please, unless there are other comments that wants to be made on the 23rd.
1: Just a brief comment, since we're dealing with the idea of the spiritual things, but also we can't ignore some of the political concerns here, because it says a few verses earlier pertaining to what Daniel had said, pertaining to the Lord. In verse 21, he said, "And he changes the times and the seasons. He removes kings and sets up kings." That's important because here at this time, the prophecy was already given by Jeremiah that they would go into captivity for 70 years.
0: Right.
1: Daniel would see that later and, of course, understand the time. But Jehoiakim, instead of submitting, found himself going into a five-year stretched war with Nebuchadnezzar and Jehoiakim, who followed him afterwards. And the Lord, of course, had said that his eyes would be, he would not see the captivity, and that is what happened. His eyes were plucked out, which was the tradition of Nebuchadnezzar.
0: Yeah.
1: But it's God that raises up kings and kingdoms, and it's him that brings forth all these things. And in America, we have gone through some difficult things. The world has gone through some difficult things recently. But we understand it's God who has raised up kings and put down kings. And you said something on the previous portion of this program today that is so important, the necessity for repentance. That if the church would turn itself back to God and let God do his work, God will then work all these other things out, just as he ultimately would do for Israel, because he has a plan and a time for all things.
0: There's one thing that the church needs to realize. God will ultimately judge sin. If, unless it's repented of, he will judge it. And number two, God blesses obedience.
1: That's it.
0: Whenever the children of Israel lived for God, they were the greatest nation on the face of the earth. And it's going to be that way again in the not too distant future. But God judges sin. He will plead with people. He'll move on their hearts. He'll deal with them. He'll touch them. He'll send messengers to them. He'll do all of those things to try to get them to repent. But ultimately, if they won't do it, he will bring judgment. God has to. He has to bring judgment because he cannot abide sin in any form or fashion. That's the reason that he ordained that Jesus Christ be an intercessor. And he would intercede on our behalf, and which we need 24 hours a day, 7 days a week. Thank God for that. And because all of us need that.
1: Amen.
2: But sin is addressed and judged. The judgment for sin happens and happened at the cross. And let me say it this way.
0: Right, right.
2: Jesus Christ took upon himself the penalty for sin. He paid the price of sin. He, in essence, suffered the judgment of sin that we don't have to.
0: But if men refuse that.
2: Right.
0: What is the result?
2: The consequence is they suffer the wages of sin, which is ultimately death and destruction. But that's the point. It's at the cross that the judgment of sin regarding an individual or the church, if you want to talk corporately, or a nation, I think even you can say this, but definitely as far as individuals and the church body, it all happens at the cross relative to if they accept or reject. As you've mentioned, before the judgment came, the message of repentance went forth very loudly, very clearly, talking about in the Old Testament. Let's ask the question, is God doing the same presently? Yes. What is that message of repentance that's going forth? It's the message of the cross.
0: Yes, it is.
2: The cross, when that message is heard and received, if you accept it, it's joy unspeakable and full of glory. But if you reject it, we know personally individuals, ministers even, that rejected the cross, and we see where they're at now, and it's not a pretty picture.
0: God does not too much step in to people who do not know him and do not serve him. And now Satan will steal and kill and destroy those people. I mean, I think many times how my family found Christ when I was just a child. And what would have happened to me if they had not found the Lord? And so he does not do too very much if they are not believers. But it's believers that he deals with, because as believers go, if they go the manner and the way of backsliding, of turning their back on God, he will plead with them, move upon them, touch them, deal with them. But after a while, he's going to judge if there isn't a turning around.
2: Right, right.
0: Go ahead with verse 24, please.
1: Therefore, Daniel went into Arioch, whom the king had ordained to destroy the wise men of Babylon. He went and said thus unto him, destroy not the wise men of Babylon. Bring me in before the king, and I will show unto the king the interpretation.
0: You might need to understand something about Nebuchadnezzar. We brought it out last week, but it needs to be dealt with again. Nebuchadnezzar had this dream, which we're going to deal with in a moment here, hopefully. He had this dream, but he couldn't remember what he dreamed. He couldn't remember the dream, much less the interpretation. Mm-hmm. And so he's put out with his prognosticators, with his wise men, with his soothsayers. He's put out with them totally and completely because that's what they're paid to do, yeah. is to read his mind.
2: Yeah.
0: And whenever they said, well, tell us the dream and we'll give you, and they would if they've given him some cockamamie interpretation, mm-hmm. whatever the case. But he couldn't remember. Of course, the Lord brought it about exactly that way to bring Daniel in. But anyway, he demanded that these so-called wise men tell him what he had dreamed and what it meant. And on that particular day, they earned their money. Because they were on the verge of losing their head to the chopping block.
2: Right.
1: That's right. Right.
0: You know, that's
1: right.
0: That's what they were on the verge of doing, whatever the case, because he said, you know, live up to your advertisement.
2: Yeah.
0: And they didn't do too well, but thank God for Daniel.
1: Amen.
2: Amen.
0: 25.
1: Then Arioch brought in Daniel before the king in haste and said thus unto him, I have found a man of the captives of Judah who will make known unto the king the interpretation.
0: Now, how did Arioch know Daniel? How did he get to know that Daniel was different? He was not like these other wise men, so-called, right. or whomever they may have been.
1: When Daniel and the children were brought over in the first captivity, they were able to very quickly gain favor, especially in the fact of how they ate and would refuse to eat the king's food because I believe it had more of an intention of it violated the rules of eating for Jews, and they gained favor, they gained wisdom. And here, this is about a year into their visit there, and they had a three-year, quote, training period, but already great wisdom was seen by them and unto them.
0: These heathen countries, whenever they went in and they won a war and defeated another nation, they took the best of the individuals back to their capital, wherever that was, and to their country. And that was a common thing. It was not unusual. And but out of all that Nebuchadnezzar brought out of Judea, and if I remember correctly, was this the first or second excursion? But be that as it may. And when he brought them in, how many it was, we don't know. Probably several hundreds, maybe several thousands. But the only ones the Holy Spirit mentions are Daniel and the three Hebrew children. That's it, friend.
2: Well, I think in the previous chapter, it denotes, too, that Nebuchadnezzar was, as you mentioned, very, very angry and upset and fed up with all of, in verses 12 and 13, that he was very angry and furious and commanded to destroy all the wise men of Babylon. And the decree went forth that the wise men should be slain, and they sought Daniel and his fellows to be slain as well. So the idea is Daniel was answering, rising to the occasion of what was happening because the king was fed up. And let's be candid, you know, when you look at all that passes for Christianity, when you look at, you know, we all have fresh in our memories, pandemics and crises, very much so in this world. And whenever a true situation comes about, you quickly find, first of all, you can get real sick and tired of all that is fake, but you find out that which is real very quickly. And as it regards true biblical Christianity, I think people all over this world found out what Nebuchadnezzar found out. They know who is preaching, who is giving, and who is of the truth.
0: Thank you so very much for being with us today. Don't miss a single program. We'll see you next time.
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6: 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That will help you to better understand the Word of God. 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

0: to my birthday, September the 19th. And it has a scripture reference, which is 1 Corinthians 1:18. And then my grandfather goes in a short description of what this verse means. This is something that you need. You'll cherish it, you'll use it, you'll be blessed by it. Go to the phone or go online right now and take advantage of this very special offer.
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Why don't you just slip up your hands right now all over this building? I love that song. I've been born again. There's been a change in me. Thank the Lord Jesus Christ. Come on, just worship Him for a moment. Just praise Him. Just thank Him. Just thank Him right now that you've been born again. 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
1: Yes.
0: All because of Calvary.
1: Glory to God.
0: I'm glad, so glad that I can say I'm born again.
1: Glory,
0: thank you,
1: glory,
0: Jesus.
1: Glory.

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Welcome today to The Message of the Cross. This is Brother Loren Larson, and I'm joined with a group of Bible students and Bible scholars who will be helping us delve into the Word of God today and give you the opportunity to perhaps learn a little bit more about your walk with Christ, about how to accomplish it in the strength of the Holy Spirit. At least that's our design. That's our desire above all, that you be strengthened. Today we'll be looking at Romans chapter 6, 17, 18, and 19. We talked about 17 and 18 yesterday, and so we'll take a quick look at that again. I say that, but I laugh at myself sometimes when I say quick look. But I don't mind traveling through information that is so vital to your Christian experience. It is vital. That's why Paul wrote it down. Romans, as you know, I've said it 1,000 times. Here's 1,001.

0: is the greatest single treatise or explanation of the Christian faith in a singular volume from beginning to end. And we are talking about sanctification, what it is, how it is done, what does God say that we are to do, what's our role in all of it, and what's God's role in all of it, because sanctification certainly isn't something we can carry out ourselves. So today, we'll be taking a look at Romans 6, 17 through 19. A couple of things that we want to make aware. 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Then a couple of things that we want to make you aware of. Parental Awareness Night was a night that we held at Family Worship Center a few weeks ago. I want to say it might have been 2 months ago now. And they taped it, and they're going to re-air it next week. So Parental Awareness, what happened in the sanctuary, has been edited and will be presented May the 13th. That's Wednesday at 9 a.m. and at 10 p.m. So at 9 o'clock in the morning, where usually you would see Francis and Friends, you're going to see the Parental Awareness video, and then it'll air again that night at 10 p.m., so 9 a.m., 10 p.m. Central Time on May the 13th. And then once again on May the 16th at 12. That's a Saturday at 12 noon. If you miss it on Wednesday, on either of those first two times, you can see it on the 16th. And once again, it is vital that we see the dangers that are lurking for young people on phones and devices, iPads. And we need to be aware as parents, as grandparents, perhaps if you're a teacher, you need to see and be able to read the signs and guide the people correctly, because there is evil that in my day, when I was growing up, existed today that wasn't even in our minds then. As a kid in Montana, we grew up, we'd hit the yard at 8 o'clock in the morning and maybe show up for lunch. Ride our bikes all over town, climb hills, jump. We were outside the whole time, come home for dinner. And when dark came, then we were inside. Mom didn't have to worry about some guy sweeping by in a van and picking us up and throwing us into it and taking us to some foreign country as a sex trafficking device. That wasn't even in our minds. But today it's a reality, a sad reality, and it shows how much this nation needs a revival, a true God-sent revival, to where the hearts and minds of people are impacted and touched, and evil, even though it won't be stopped, can be hindered greatly. So these programmings will, I think, help those of you that have children or are in charge of children and young people, and be sure that you catch it and listen to what's being said. It's an eye-opener. Dave Smith, good to have you with us this morning,
1: sir.
0: Always.
1: Great day. We are blessed beyond measure.
0: Amen.
1: Amen.
0: Amen. Dr. David Watts.
2: Yes, sir. Thank you for having me today. I want to make a quick announcement. The deadline for application for Jimmy Swaggart Bible College is May 31st, so don't delay. 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If you have any questions regarding the application process or any questions about the college, you can contact me, david.watts at jsm.org, or jonathan.steele at jsm.org. We'd love to answer any questions that you might have.
0: And David, these initial applications, they would include being filled out and getting that to you. Doesn't necessarily mean that everything is accomplished.
2: Yeah. We'll work on the transcripts. We'll work on the background check, but we just need the initial filled out
0: right.
2: To start the process, pay the application fee that will cover all
0: right.
2: the background checks and things that take a while to come back.
0: Yeah, and recommendations and things like that.
2: Yeah.
0: They don't, everything needs to be ready to be studied,
2: but
0: don't miss the deadline. You know, you don't have to have everything completed, but on the website, jsbc.edu, right?
2: Yes, sir.
0: It will tell you everything you need to know, but it's important to note May 31st is the deadline to get that in. And so if JSBC has been on your heart and mind, well, don't miss that, because that's you'd have to wait till the spring semester then to come in of 2027. And boy, that sounds a long ways away, but it'll sneak up on us fast. Joseph, what's going on?
3: Yes, sir. Well, just a couple weeks away from being in Independence, Kentucky, as well as Louisville, Kentucky. Two services for me, separate locations. I'll be with Pastor Tommy Bates May the 20th, the end of their revival, their partners gathering, which starts May the 17th on Sunday. It runs through Wednesday, Sunday through Wednesday. Services all day long. You'll want to check out the information there. You can go to Community Family Church's website or go to their Facebook page and find the various speakers and the times, the schedule for the services. But I'll be there for Wednesday morning, 10 o'clock, be ministering the word and singing along with my children. And my family will travel with me on this trip, and they'll be there singing, and I'll be singing in the evening service and be there with Pastor Tommy. So join us, be with us all week. And the Friday night service is going to be in Louisville, Kentucky, as I mentioned, Valley Station Church of God. My first trip there, but looking forward to one service Friday night at 7 p.m. If you're within driving distance of Louisville, come on and be with us.
0: Amen. John Rosenstern, thank you for coming this morning.
4: It was a pleasure to be here, Brother-in-law.
0: We always look forward to having you.
4: Appreciate it.
0: I count on you. So thank you for making the efforts. I will be traveling this very weekend to Wichita, Kansas again. Make mention of it. We'll be with the Berean Assembly this Saturday night at 6 p.m. for a service, and then the second service Sunday morning at 10 a.m. Looking forward to seeing people that I have not had a chance to see for a couple of years. And always good to be with Brother Hashbarger and the rest of the people that are there. So come out and be a part of these services if you can. Dave, I am thinking, and I sure think, well, I'm thinking. That's a dangerous thought, isn't it? I would like to finish chapter 6 this week. I don't want to run past something, but that's the goal. And then when we come back from Share-a-thon, we'd enter into chapter 7. It doesn't work out. That just doesn't work out. But let's read 17, 18, and 19 today, please.
1: God is still a miracle-working God.
0: Oh, thank you, David. I appreciate that.
1: But God be thanked that you were the servants of sin.
0: Slaves to the sin nature that we were before we were saved.
1: But you have obeyed from the heart that form of doctrine.
0: Jesus Christ and Him crucified, understanding that all things come to the believer from God by the means of the cross,
1: which was delivered you.
0: The Lord gave this form of doctrine to Paul, and He gave it to us in His epistles.
1: Being then made free from sin.
0: Being made free from the sin nature, it has no more power over the believer, but only as we continue to look to the cross.
1: You became the servants of righteousness.
0: Whereas you were formerly a slave to the sin nature, you are now a slave to righteousness. If faith is maintained in the cross, there is a constant pull of the believer toward righteousness.
1: I speak after the manner of men because of the infirmity of your flesh.
0: The manner of men pertains to the fall, which has made the flesh weak. This speaks of our own personal strength and ability.
1: For as you have yielded your members servants to uncleanness,
0: which the believer will do if the object of his faith is anything but the cross,
1: and to iniquity unto iniquity.
0: Without constant faith in the cross, the believer's situation regarding sin will get worse and worse.
1: Even so, now yield your members servants to righteousness unto holiness.
0: Which, as repeatedly stated,

only be done through constant faith in the cross, understanding that it is by and through the cross that we receive all things, and that the Holy Spirit, who alone can develop righteousness and holiness in our lives, works exclusively through the cross. As we come to the last few verses of chapter 6, I have in my mind a thought that I want to present to you this morning. I think it's vital in our understanding. As we've attempted to try to break down all that Paul said, and honestly, in Paul's writings, there are some things that are difficult. Paul was a theologian in his own right. He was a master of the Word of God. But yet he would attempt to write not as a scholar, but as a missionary and a pastor to those that he ministered to. And even then, some of the things that he said and the way that he said it is still debated by our scholarship today and has been down through centuries. But there are some things that stand out to me as we've gone through chapter 6. And I want to just say this, that without the activity and the power of the Holy Spirit constantly at work in the heart and life of the believer, equipping us to be Christian, all the things that Paul is exhorting and all the things that he's telling us in Romans chapter 6 is an impossibility. Let me say that again. Unless the Holy Spirit is constantly working in our hearts and our lives, he has the freedom and the liberty to do that, everything that Paul is teaching in Romans chapter 6, we will always fall short of and fall shy of. The first thing is knowledge. You know, he says we need to know something. Without proper working of the Holy Spirit, revelation knowledge is impossible. We have to reckon something. We have to believe something. We have to have faith in something. And without the person of the Holy Spirit giving us revelation knowledge and insight, even being and playing a role in the true faith of the believer, it can't be done. And then we go to the thought of freedom from sin. Don't let the sin nature reign. We can't do this on our own, ladies and gentlemen. We cannot do it. We need the activity, the energizing power of the Holy Spirit. The Old Testament prophet said, and Pentecostals have quoted it for years, not by might, not by power, but by my Spirit, saith the Lord. And if we go back and study that passage in Zechariah, we'll find that Zechariah is prophesying about the grace of God. You can't experience the grace of God unless the Holy Spirit is working in the way that God has designed the new covenant. And we are to operate in this wonderful, beautiful reign of grace. But it requires the power of the Holy Spirit. If we're going to yield ourselves to God, if we're going to present ourselves to God as one who's alive from the dead, we're going to have to need the help of the Holy Spirit. It's not just a simple choice. It's a dependence that helps us move in the right direction and equips us to move in the right direction. So again, the need for the Holy Spirit in all things is paramount in this. And as well, when we talk about being a servant of God, a lot of times we think we're doing what God wants us to do, and we might very well be. But oftentimes, as a Christian, I look back over my life, and with sadness and tears, I say, well, Lauren, you tried to get that done in the flesh. That was not something you were relying on as you ought to. Or maybe there was some reliance there, but there wasn't enough dependence upon the Spirit. There was more dependence on what I could do, on what I could accomplish, and what I could maneuver, or what I might be able to do. And again, that's faith in self, and it's not conducive to being a servant of God. I think as we've traveled through these texts, and we've studied them both here together as a panel, and at home, as I've traveled through the text, as I rehabilitate my body, I've had a chance to go back through my notes and go back through many more scholars than I've had a chance to look at in many, many years. And in a way, I told Joseph, I said, I've had a chance to clean the slate. That doesn't mean that I give up on everything.

0: that I have learned and taught and been in before, but it's an opportunity now because I can to take a look at what everyone else says, and all of that is important. But what I'm trying to say to you as I come through this learning process and I see the exhortation of being a servant and being under God, I wonder if I've done it properly. As we've studied it, I've thought, man, do I really understand what it means to be a servant of God? Am I really under? There's something about humanity as a result of the fall that fights against being under anything. And we oftentimes would say, well, we're under the jurisdiction of the Father, we're being His servant. But yet so oftentimes, what we couldn't see is that we were operating in our own strength and in our own ability, which will, and here's my point, hinder the power of the Holy Spirit. In Brother Swigert's life and in his writings, we see, and just reading through 17, 18, and 19 again, we see the number of times that he points us to the need for faith in the finished work of Christ. He says it a variety of ways, keeping the right object of faith, trusting in Christ and the cross, or just the word cross. He says it over and over and over again. Now, you have to understand that this is not because the man is not knowledgeable of what other people are saying. While he was not educated in the formal sense, Brother Swigert was an avid reader, read hundreds of books, thousands of books. But the reason that he gives us this, and I've watched it in his life these 30 years that we worked together on this program, he discovered the key to always have the Holy Spirit working in his life. I watched as he began the search. I was with him when the Lord opened up the revelation of the cross to him. I watched as he labored over how to say it. And I watched as he was impacted by the teaching. I was with Brother Swigert I've been here for since 1987. Been with him actively in ministry since 88 and 89. And so all of this, I've watched the man be changed by the things that he was learning and the things that he was teaching. And I said all that to say this: what Brother Swigert discovered was the key to how the Holy Spirit works. And he realizes, not because he's lacking in knowledge, that this is the most important aspect of the Christian experience. If we don't have the help of the Holy Spirit in everything that we do, we can't accomplish or experience what Paul is writing about in Romans 6. And so, like the merchant who found the pearl of great price, Brother Swigert found that the key to the moving and operation of the Holy Spirit in his own life was to be sure that his faith was not in himself, but rather it was in who he trusted in. That Christ and what he accomplished at the cross was what he should rest in. And I watched as his life before my very eyes changed, and worry about this and that, and this was replaced with peace. And he would often tell us, this is easy. And I would say, oh, it's kind of hard for me. And he goes, no, this is easy. Come ye all that are heavy laden, and I will, and heavy burdened, I will give you rest, he would quote. And this man found that rest. And so when you read in the expositors that it's faith in the cross, it's faith in Christ in the finished work, that all things are accomplished, and it's repetitive, repetitive, repetitive. It's not because this man didn't have other things to say. It's because he found for his life, and for ours, I believe, the pearl of great price. And he said, if you'll place your faith in who Christ is and what Christ has done, then the power of the Holy Spirit will constantly be at work in every aspect of your life, bringing you the benefits of the new covenant, bringing you the benefits of this Christian experience, all of it. So I never tire of talking about the object of faith. That simply means, where am I placing my faith today? What have I laid before the Lord as the object of my faith. What am I depending on? What am I trusting in? Because if I want the power of the Holy Spirit in every aspect of my life, that's where I start and that's where I stay. So again, as we read Brother Swigert's information, he's not void of knowledge. He's not an empty-headed man just saying the same thing again and again and again and again. He is a merchant that has found the pearl of great price, and he experienced it, and I watched it in his life, and I want it in mine. I often commented to Joseph as we talked as to the status of Brother Swigert, and again, how he was truly freed from the power of running a multi-million dollar business. I watched it from where he was worried to where he wasn't. And all of this comes back to what he found and how to rest in Christ and how to depend upon the power of the Holy Spirit. And I want that in my life and I want that in yours. And as we come to the ending of chapter 6 and we're about to go into a chapter that will define the wrong way to live for God, this simplistic view of placing your faith in Christ in the cross, having the right object of faith, resting in what Christ has done for us at Calvary, is not just because a person doesn't have something more to say, but because he has discovered the key to the Christian life and to how the Holy Spirit will work freely in your life. And he found it and he experienced it. And I'm still learning and still learning to apply it to every aspect of my life. And as you do, things do get easier. But sometimes, gentlemen, I find that it's hard to trust, and I don't trust as I should. So I just wanted to say that as we come to these verses and we start dealing with verse 19, I speak after the manner of men because of the infirmity of your flesh. Again, all of these things that we're called upon to become, all of these things that we're called upon to do, I'm going to say it as strongly as I can. None of it is going to be accomplished outside of the help of the Holy Spirit. Right. And the Holy Spirit works exclusively upon the framework of the finished work of Christ. And when we understand that, then we don't get worried about, oh, I'm going to sound like Jimmy Swigert, or oh, I'm going to say the same thing over and over and over again. Oh, repetition really isn't. No. It's the truth that will cause the Holy Spirit to be an active agent in every aspect of your life. So I encourage you today, be careful as to what you place your faith in, and be an evaluator of your own heart and your own life. As I am, I've been here all this time listening and watching, and I wonder, did I really get it to the level that he had it? And I'm struggling forward. I guess struggle is the wrong word, but I'm moving in that direction to where I can rest in what Christ has done. And everything we go through, ladies and gentlemen, isn't going to teach us how to conquer the problems ourselves. It's going to teach us how to rest in the finished work of Christ and receive the help we need to become what we need to become, to do what we're called upon to do. And that's what Brother Swigert has found. So repetition is not the aimless statements of a man that had nothing else to say or that knew nothing else. Again, I reiterate, the Holy Spirit's activity in our lives is the most important aspect of the Christian life, and Brother Swigert found that pearl of great price.
1: Two things. Paul, or I should say it this way first, we grow in the grace and the knowledge of the Lord Jesus Christ. We're in a process. The work's been finished, but the process of understanding it and growing in it, developing it, and living in it, I think is the difficulty. As you mentioned, we're all developing, and that's a good thing. But notice how Paul in verse 17 here breaks out in the doxology of thanksgiving in the middle of this intensity of what we've been teaching throughout Romans chapter 6. And he's thanking the Lord on behalf of the people that are what? Obedient to the doctrine that they heard.
0: Yeah.
1: He's not praising them for what they're doing or the activity they've accomplished or the works that they've done. He's basically thanking the Lord and giving God the credit for their obedience to the doctrine. So what does that tell us? My obedience is to the faith.
0: Right.
1: It's not to what I did or what I accomplished and looking back and say, here's a little mechanisms of success that I have accomplished. I believed, and God has helped me to do that. And this is where Paul is admonishing them and thanking the Lord for their obedience to the faith. And then he goes in chapter 18, being made free, reminding them once again, this is aorist. It already is done. It's not something progressive. Your freedom has been finished.
0: Yeah.
1: It's done. Now we have to be obedient to walk in that. And we can only do that, as you correctly said many, many times, by faith. And that's where the struggle is. That's the fight of faith that each believer, I'm starting to talk more with my hands. My wife's Italian, and I've learned to fight with the hand motions. But anyway.
0: I probably won't follow suit.
1: Well, I've learned to defend myself talking, you know, with Italians. You know? Of course, I haven't spoken to my wife in 40 years. I refuse to interrupt.
0: Oh, careful now.
1: But anyway, seriously, this is wonderful what Paul's iterating to us. The idea that, look, we have a finished work. We have been set free for freedom's sake.
0: Right.
1: Freedom to do what? Now we could be obedient, and now the Holy Spirit, I mean, we're talking a quickening power that raised up Christ from the dead, took a dead body that had no life in it, brought life to it, will quicken our mortal members. We'll get to that down the road, maybe next year sometime when we get to chapter 8. But we now have a benefit because of that finished work to rest in it. But I get excited when I see these verses. We have a weakness in the flesh. Paul deals with that in the later verse 19. That's from the fall. Our proclivity, Lauren, and I think you said it well many times in the past, and you brought it up again earlier, is we have a tendency towards our human nature to doing something. And this is where we have to learn obedience to the faith and become totally dependent on the Holy Spirit to do things for us. Not to bring up my testimony again, but the gap between when I got this understanding to when the actual deliverance, manifestation of the deliverance of my cigarette smoking took place was a month. So I had to survive a whole month resting in faith without trying any longer to stop smoking through some human means of willpower or chewing gum or chewing toothpicks. I've actually probably the first person I know that had a splinter in my gums chewing toothpicks. I tried everything. I'm not going to go into all the details of what I tried, but that month that I wasn't trying was actually a wonderful month. Even though I was still manifesting the smoking, I had a victory though, because that's the victory that overcometh the world, even our faith. And then when that deliverance came, I woke up, the urge was gone. It was hours later that I was called by my wife saying, you forgot your cigarettes, as I've said in my testimony many times. I had no thought of it because the desire was removed. That's how the Holy Spirit works.
0: Yeah, that's freedom.
1: That is freedom. And I've never had since then, and I'm going back now 40 years, that desire to touch a cigarette, and it doesn't even come to mind.
0: Yeah.
1: So we are set free to be free. Our obedience to the faith will give the Holy Spirit his latitude to work through that finished work of the cross, bringing us what we truly desire is now the will of God.
0: Yeah.
1: Remember, in Jeremiah, what is it, 31:33, he wrote his laws in our hearts. We want to please him. We're now, this signature, that verse, I've studied out in the Hebrew, that's God's signature on our hearts. He's placing his signature. So we are identified as his, we're possessed by him, and now we have the power to live this walk.
0: If we rely on him.
1: That's the next point.
0: We have to
1: learn to be dependent 100%.
0: Right. Our responsibility is still dependence.
1: Yes.
0: We're a servant. We're under. Am I really dependent on what he has supplied? And that's the question I'm asking myself today. And then what I want you to ask, because if we are, then these things that we see, we'll hang on to. Yesterday, we talked about the idea of being placed into a mold. And Joseph, is that the right way to say it? We were placed into the mold of the gospel.
2: Yes, that's what it means, the form of doctrine.
0: So the teaching that we're put into is important.
2: Right, yes. And you've emphasized how the Holy Spirit works.
0: So that, again, is vital for us. Whatever you do, don't break the mold, right?
2: Well, and you mentioned the Holy Spirit here, and I suppose what you're saying is he's going to help us do this.
0: I think that living the Christian life, and what I've tried to say simply, is an impossibility without the constant help of the Holy Spirit.
2: And it reminds me of something, you know, you brought Brother Swagger. He, in his

0: in his commentaries would say, without the Holy Spirit, you have this, but won't maintain it.
1: Yeah, that's what I'm trying to say.
0: And you talk about his testimony in life. And of course, he would bring in discussions about the baptism with the Holy Spirit in that. And I think it does play a role in our lives. I mean, it opens the door for everything the Holy Spirit does. But the victory, of course, we're not saying the victory, and he wasn't, is in an experience. But

the infirmity of your flesh. I was reading after, I think it's Leon Morris. And infirmity of your flesh is taken a few different ways here. Yeah. Some say it's speaking of the moral weakness of the flesh, which is a lot of times how Paul uses the flesh. But because of the way he says, I speak out.

0: example of a servant might not be where he should have gone. But at the same point in time, what has struck to me as we've gone through this text is the idea of being servant. It's something you just said. The idea is a total control that is wielded over us. Are we ready? I can't express it right. God is not a part owner. He's not desiring part control of us. He wants total control. And so the same control we yielded to sin, we now have to yield to God.
1: And the type of yielding emphasized in the aorist tenses here is a definitive choice.
2: Exactly.
1: And I find that very interesting. It teaches us something, too, that perhaps what he's implying is we all struggle with a definitive choice.
0: Well, I think that's what I was trying to express, too.
1: That, to me, is also, we've said faith is beyond just choices.
0: Yeah.
1: But yet they are faith choices.
0: Yeah.
1: But when it comes to sanctification, he's saying, even so now, and it's really the idea of from here on out, don't waffle in this. And I mean, I see, that's why the message of don't quit always just registered with my spirit. And I know we're 5 minutes past our break.
0: I didn't see it.
1: But the tendency is to waffle.
0: Yeah. And again, isn't that, again, if it's used this way because of the infirmity of our flesh.
1: Both comprehending and applying.
0: Exactly. Yeah. And you were trying to get to something, but can you hold it?
3: You know what, I'm going to say that whether you just got saved or you've been saved 25 years, that the Christian life is not about self-effort. And we need to be reminded of that.
0: Yeah. Mm-hmm.
3: And we need, so this repetition is a good thing. And
1: right.
3: The same thing, the surrender we once gave to sin, now we give to God.
0: That's a good way to say it. Yeah. And that's what isn't always as simple as we might think. And we need help with that. We'll be right back.
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1: All right, we are back. Being a servant of God, yielding to that, coming underneath, oftentimes in our world, at least before we were born again, before we were saved, our big idea was independence. You know, we're going to do what we need to do, and we love our independence. We're going to accomplish what we think we can get done, and we'll use any ways, means, or what have you to get that done, because we're not any man's boss. Don't tell me what to do. This was the nature of the humanity, still is, and the focus of humanity. But what we didn't realize is that even then, with that attitude, thinking that we were our own boss, if you will, we were servants. We were servants of sin. Sin was something that was going to overwhelm and overtake us. Everybody's problems would be a little bit different. Some would be more dramatic than others. I found great bondage in alcohol and drugs, in that lifestyle, pornography, fornication. All those things were extremely powerfully overwhelming to me, and could not stop them. And all the while, I'm thinking, oh man, I'm doing whatever I want to do. But the truth was, I was a servant to sin. I was bound. John talked about the cigarettes, and you know, I look back now, 41 years ago, when God took those things away, and it was. So let me tell you something. What God can do when you're a servant of sin, and John said it, I want to reiterate it, He can take away the desire. When Jesus talks about the truth you know will make you free, it doesn't mean that I'm fighting a desire every single day. It means that I'm free from that desire. To me, that's what freedom is, freedom from the desire. And my testimony on cigarettes is similar to John's. I left the little church that God had directed me to that Sunday morning before I got there, throwing my cigarettes away for the umpteenth time, and crushing them, and even throwing my lighter away, thinking, well, it's going to cost me something if I smoke again. But at the when I left that church, I didn't even think about it. I'm single. I go have lunch, some drive-through, I'm sure, went back, took a nap, got up, went, came back to church, and was on the way home from the night service before I even thought, John,
2: that's it.
1: I haven't wanted a cigarette all afternoon. That was April 6, 1986. I've not had the desire to smoke again since then. I wasn't as bad as John was.
3: I was bad.
1: Five packs a day,
3: I was bad.
1: But I was close to two. And again, when God frees us from being a servant of sin, what He wants to do is bring us a freedom from the desire. And that's what the power of the Holy Spirit can do. Now, granted, it may, as you make as you step out in faith, wanting those things to be eliminated, sometimes it takes a little time. Sometimes John mentioned a month. Others have gone through that struggle. But Joseph said it right a moment ago, and said it well. It resonated in his spirit when he heard it. If you don't quit, God won't quit.
3: That's it.
1: And what He doesn't want you to quit is believing.
3: Right.
1: Believing that He is, believing that He can. They that come to God must believe that He is, and that He is a rewarder of those who diligently seek Him. He has accomplished true freedom for us, and we can be freed from the idea of servants to sin. But again, I wonder, and I'm glad the gentleman brought it up because it's been in my mind, do we really understand what it means to be a servant to God? Are we really yielding our lives and all that we are to nothing but His will? I think of the example of Christ. He said, I don't do anything unless I see my Father do it. I don't say anything unless I hear my Father say it. Gentlemen, that is under.
4: You know something, Brother Swaggart cautions here later on, I think it's verse 22, when there's a tendency when we read servants, like you said earlier, to think of human effort.
1: Yeah.
4: I think that's a valid caution.
1: Yes, it is.
4: We read servants, slaves. Yeah. Oh, I got to do something. And it's like the same carnal mind when we read grace earlier in verse 15. We interpret grace as leniency, a lenient scepter towards sin. But it's neither one can be read with a carnal mind, because the spiritual man sees, and he gives this note in verse 22, when he says slaves to God, you've now become slaves to God. You have your fruit unto holiness. But he says, but this yoke is a light yoke.
2: Yeah.
1: Yeah.
4: We need that reminder, because, but there's a truth. I have become a servant and a slave to something that is an easy yoke.
1: Yeah.
4: And if the more we say, we learn to say yes to the grace of God and experience its benefits, that willing slave, that doulos, that's, I think you were describing Brother Swagger's experience and what we all need more of. Let's not read these with a carnal mind. Let's read this with the idea of willing slaves.
1: Yeah. Well, that
4: I willingly give myself to the grace of God because I see its wonderful working power.
1: Yeah, exactly.
4: And we've got to be able, and I think, and we go on forever here, but
2: go.
4: Paul, obviously, when he says, and to iniquity, unto iniquity, we need the reminder of what sin produced, even now.
1: Yeah.
4: The end fruit of it is going to be in Paul's mind for the next three verses, talking about the end thereof being death. That factors into our walk of faith today. Because it's a disciplinary measure, as we've said. Sin is left in our members, sin is left in our lives as a discipline, not just the sin we see in ourselves, but thinking on the fruit that it produced back then. Iniquity unto iniquity. It's the works of darkness. Think about what the end result of giving yourself to sin really produced. Do you want to go back to that? Because the only option is grace or sin.
1: Yeah. I think that perhaps when Paul talked about, I speak after the manner of men, and the different comments that I read relative to what he was concerned about, it may have played into the very thing that you've just said. A servant of God is not someone that's beaten up. He's not someone that is forced into action. Mm-hmm. This is a willingness. A doulos is one whose will is completely swallowed up in the will of his master. But it's where we really find joy.
2: Yeah.
1: The more that I'm able to move in that direction, and again, it is a growing process, that's where peace comes. That's where joy comes. So being a slave to God is not this burden down with a heavy yoke, got to do it type of thing.
4: Which is that's typically how it's featured.
1: Yeah, that might be why Paul said what he said. I don't want you to really think this way. I'm just trying to give you an illustration of what slavery is like. But I can tell you this, I've been a slave to sin.
2: Yeah.
1: I've been a slave to righteousness.
2: Yes, yes.
1: And there's no comparison. It may sound difficult at times to surrender control to God, but I can tell you that's where you're going to find abundant life.
3: Could you describe it as I don't have to, but I want to?
1: Well, it is a desire, isn't it?
2: Yeah,
1: yeah, it should be a desire.
2: Intentional.
5: I was just going to say, I want to encourage everyone who maybe doesn't have the testimony of I was addicted to alcohol, addicted to drugs, addicted to cigarettes, but you were like me, and internally you were struggling with lust, you were struggling with anger, you were struggling with depression, you were struggling with anxiety. It's a miserable place to be, to be a religious person, to just put on a facade that everything is okay, I'm okay because I don't have all these outward habits, but inside you're struggling, you're losing the battle, you're fighting, you're warring, and you're tired, and you want to just give up, and you want to say it's too hard, and you want to say I can't do it any longer. We've got to surrender ourselves to continual faith in Christ and His finished work. That same surrender we gave to sin, we now yield to God, and no matter what anybody looks at us or thinks about us, we've got to get to the place where we don't care anymore about our pride. We don't care anymore about what people think about us, but we've got to just surrender every part of ourself to the Lord. All of our thoughts, all of our past, all of the things that have brought us to this point. I mean, it's easy to say, hey, I don't smoke cigarettes, I don't drink alcohol. That's easy. But what about all these deep internal things that those of us that grew up in church, those of us that didn't struggle with all that, we still keep hidden, we keep buried deep, and we say, I've got, as long as my outward appearance looks good, then everything's okay. And I get the wife and kids together, we all go to church, and everything looks good, but we're struggling, and we feel terrible, and we feel like we fail God every day, and we live in condemnation, and we live in hopelessness. You don't have to live that way. You are now a servant of righteousness, right? And you can live the victorious life that you may struggle, you may be tempted, but sin is no longer ruling over you.
1: Do you think that a person in that state, and again, we've talked about the externals, you're talking a lot about the internals, do you think they struggle with the idea that God has accepted me?
5: Yeah, absolutely. I lived a lot of years as a kid, as a teenager, thinking the rapture was going to happen. I was going to be left behind. Mm-hmm. I was eternally insecure.
1: Yeah.
5: I mean, I've lived that kind of thought for a long time. Am I really saved? Am I really, if I don't wake up at 5 o'clock in the morning and pray for 4 hours, am I really even saved?
1: Yeah.
5: I mean, that kind of thought. I mean, absolutely. Has God accepted me because I haven't dealt with whatever, sin, because you're trying to fight a battle the wrong way.
1: Yeah. And so all of us are going to be in some aspect of change. All of us are being transformed, if we in fact are. Servants aren't necessarily servants because they're perfect, but because they've been planted into what God has provided for us in Christ. And now we're learning to grow in grace in the knowledge of the Lord. And the joy of that.
4: The joy of that is paramount. I think the joy is that's what catches. But God be thanked.
1: Yeah. Is the doxology. Mm-hmm.
4: The doxology. Mm-hmm. And yeah. That changes the meaning. It the slant Paul's trying to give, I think it totally is true that he's worried they're going to think of slavery in its most gruesome form.
1: Right, yeah.
4: But it's slavery of a willful slave.
1: Mm-hmm. Yeah.
4: And to even think of how backwards that is in society, it was somebody who wants to be a debtor, yeah, and wants to be a slave.
1: Yeah.
4: But that's the backwardness of the miracle of salvation and our minds being changed to even choose God or want God. That's the grace of God at work. As you said, the work of the Holy Spirit. To be yielding ourselves as a slave is backwards to human nature.
1: Yes.
4: We tend to be independent. You mentioned that,
1: yeah,
4: too.
1: Infirmity,
4: but to choose
1: flesh.
4: Dependence,
1: yeah,
4: and choose it joyfully,
1: yeah,
4: is someone who has a knowledge of the end result and a knowledge of where the end result used to be.
1: Yeah.
4: Used to be iniquity unto iniquity. But the man yielding to this, Paul's saying, is confident that what the end result's going to be is righteousness unto holiness.
1: Amen.
4: He knows it. He's not doubting it one bit, and he's joyful about, yeah, his choice. It's like the song, and Brother Swagger would love songs, and we'd read, but I've found his grace,
1: yeah,
4: is all complete. He supplies my every need. The writer knew,
1: yeah,
4: the joy of a willful slave. That's the theme of my life, and I'm not perfect, but I have found his grace.
1: Yeah. Yes.
4: Is all complete.
1: Yes.
4: He supplies my every need. And every day as I come to the table, I sit and learn at Jesus' feet.
1: Yes.
4: And I am free. I'm not a slave.
2: That's right.
4: To what I don't want to see anymore, but a slave to what I do want to see. I'm free. That's true freedom.
1: Yeah.
4: Is slavery to righteousness. I'm free. Yes, free. It's joy unspeakable. I have no words to describe this joy,
1: yeah,
4: of being a slave to righteousness. And full of glory. And it's not half full. It's full. It's, yeah, really full. It's, yeah, Lanyap, Louisiana, yeah, Lanyap full. Some extra on top of that.
1: Yeah, on top of that.
4: And, full's and full of glory. And the half has not yet been told.
1: Yeah. You know, the term doulos, and you go back to the Hebrew, I forget if it's in Leviticus where exactly it's described, but that's Paul's favorite term, I think,

0: guarding himself, and so often is used in association with servant. And the Hebrew man that got into a difficulty financially could indenture himself to another Hebrew. But he could only be indentured for a period of time. After 6 years, they were released to go back to their own devices, maybe go back to their own land. But there was a catch in that, is if the individual had experienced working as a doulos, a slave under the Hebrew man, and he had found that under that boss, man, things were good.
1: Come on.
0: It was good. I didn't have to worry about the land. I didn't have to worry about the bills. I got up and did what my master said do. My master was a loving man. He was kind to me. He furnished everything that I had need of. And you know what? I really don't want to go back to being in charge of my own thing. I think I am so joyful, we'll use that word, about being here, that I willingly surrender my life because I love this master. I love this place that I'm at. Another situation that might be entailed is that during the time frame of his service, he might have met another slave and married them, and they had children together. Well, at the end of 6 years, the Hebrew man, he could go home if he wanted to, but the wife and the children that were birthed in that union while he was under this owner couldn't leave. They belonged to the owner. So the two reasons why people were slaves or stayed slaves, that man could come along and say, you know what? I'm so joyful about this experience, and I love my family so much, I don't want to leave. And they would take his ear, and they would put it up alongside the door, and they would drill a hole in it with an awl, A-U-L, with an awl. And that would mark that he was forever a bond slave. And we do that because of love of our master and love for other people. And when you really understand the joy of that, and you really understand what it means to be under God and to be a doulos, to put your ear up to the doorpost and say, I love my master and I love people and I'm not going anywhere. We can do what God wants us to do under his leadership, under his guardianship, under his rule. But he is not a hard taskmaster. He's not beating us with whips. He's not forcing us into an uncomfortable situation.
1: Throne of grace.
0: Yeah. I'm joyful. I commit. See, this is the servant of righteousness that we were trying to describe. And again, I think Paul was trying to make sure that he didn't just paint the picture of hard-fisted control. No. Because that's not what our God does.
1: It's willful slavery. It's joyful yielding. And the word that yield is, it's always been peculiar, and I see it clearer today than I've ever seen it, but it means to put at the disposal of another.
0: Exactly.
2: I've heard that described as a love slave.
0: Oh, it is. Yeah, yes. Exactly.
1: To put at the disposal of another, meaning I'm not in control anymore.
0: Yeah.
1: He controls my faculties. He controls me. That's grace.
3: So
1: that's a joyful privilege.
0: Yeah.
3: Imagine if you had a new job, you had a new boss, you started your job. Then at your lunch break, you left your job, you went back to your old job and started asking your boss what you needed to do.
1: That's right.
3: Go back to your old job, stay in the new job. Yeah. Don't go asking
1: And the old job paid peanuts.
3: Paid peanuts. You got a better job. Don't go back. Don't leave at lunchtime and go ask your old boss what to do.
0: And even when things get difficult, and they can sometimes under this new master, it's still so much better. As one of my friends used to say, much more better. To live for Christ and be a servant to him, a willing servant, a servant that can experience joy, a person that comes under the control of God the Father and his mercy, his love, his grace, his kindness. I look back over 41 years of living for God, and I haven't reached the age that Polycarp did, but when they put him up into the stake and were going to burn him to death, they said, recant. Recant. If you'll just turn away from this Jesus, then we'll not burn you alive at the stake. And his response was, I've served him 84 years, and he's never done me anything but good, and I will not recant. When you become a servant of righteousness, you're going to find a God that won't do you anything but good, and he cares for you, he loves you. So your willingness to serve him is not an enforced service. It's a love service. It's a willingness to praise him, to love him, and to labor with him. Join us tomorrow.
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Glory to God. You may be seated. Years ago, I preached the Illinois District Camp Meeting for the Assemblies of God 11 times for 11 years. And there was a particular preacher there, and I don't really remember his name, that was the morning speaker, I was the night speaker. And he got up and told it one night. He said, you know, in a camp just about like this, he said, the Spirit of God hit me, and I took out running. And he said, I got about halfway, and the devil, I mean, he hit me hard and said, to the very idea, you've got one of the biggest churches in this part of the world, and you're here running like an antelope. People will think you're out of your mind. They'll think you're crazy. When he got back to the platform, he said his head was drooped and beaten and whipped and thought I made a fool out of myself. And he picked up his Bible, going to go back to the room. He was just wiped out. And it opened to Galatians. And the text said, you did run well. What hindered you? Well, glory to God. You did run well. What hindered you? My, my, my. Praise his name. Glorify his name.

You don't know, like I know, what he's done for me. Praise God. You may be seated if you can. Praise God, praise God, praise God. Hallelujah. Hallelujah.

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One more time, please.

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0: Welcome to Insight. I'm Josh Rosenstern, joined by my father, John Rosenstern. And ladies and gentlemen, thank you for joining us today. Next week, we want you to be aware and be in prayer of regarding the Share-a-thon. We'll start on Monday, and it will run Monday, Tuesday, Thursday, and Friday. So pretty much all next week. And we just want to thank you in advance for the help that you're going to give us. We thank you by faith. How's that? But every single month, you come through, ladies and gentlemen, and you help us to raise the funds necessary for the Sun Life Broadcasting Network. And as you know, this is our source of funds. This is how we remain on the air, is by your help. And so we want to just thank you for that. You've come through all the time, every time, and that's because so many of you are obedient to the Lord, and you follow exactly what He tells you to do, and you are faithful to Him and to His work. So thank you for all of the past help. And like I said, we're going to anticipate a good week next week during the Share-a-thon. So be ready, be in prayer for that. And there was something else I wanted to bring up, but it is just slipping my mind. I just said Share-a-thon.
1: Say it again.
0: He was not paying attention.
1: No, I wasn't. That? I was actually reading something. An update on a story that was intriguing me.
0: I said, join us for Share-a-thon. Anything else? Yeah, join us for Share-a-thon. And ladies and gentlemen, that's how it goes sometimes. You know, he and my wife, they get to the place where it's like, we'll just tune him out, you know. You could put me on mute right now if you're watching me. You can't do that, and you wish you could. So no. Hit that mute button, you know what I'm saying? Volume, right?
1: Oh, my.
0: All right, well, I can't think of what it was. I was going to say something else, but that's what it was. The Parental Awareness Night. Parental Awareness Night. I'm very aware that I'm a parent, but that took place just a little bit ago here at Family Worship Center. I'll get my words straight next week. We're going to be airing that particular event. It was broadcast, or it was recorded for broadcast, and coming up on May the 13th, which is next week on Wednesday.
2: Yeah.

the Parental Awareness Night. It was done live here at Family Worship Center with a panel and the audience. We were there at the audience. And I think you're going to like a lot of what was said. I think it's a good springboard for starting to get involved and to become aware, exactly as the words say. And, you know, our kids, my kids, their generation, they know what's going on regarding technology. It's incredible. It really is. They know. I mean, they're a generation, Dad, that has been raised literally from babies with iPads and tablets and devices and streaming. I mean, my kids, I knew that the first time they made me feel a little old was when, I think it was Jonah, he asked me, he said, what kind of iPad did you have growing up? I told him, shut it. I said, I didn't have an iPad growing up. He said, what do you mean? I said, they didn't exist yet. And I said, you should talk to your papa, Johnny, because they didn't even have indoor plumbing when he was not. when he asked me that, this was many years ago, I said, man, I'm feeling. But our kids have been raised with the internet, with all of these things, devices and technology. And, you know, AI to them is, ChatGPT and all of these different platforms for AI, it's kind of like part of their thinking and their second nature. Yeah. You know, it's like, hey, if we don't know something, Google it. Now it's, hey, ask ChatGPT and see if we can get a quick answer. So it's important that we know what's going on, ladies and gentlemen. And, you know, I want to say this, and I don't want to spend too much time on it, obviously, but I'm trying to think how to say it. As parents, grandparents, but especially as parents, I think that you need to understand this. You're not going to be able to shield your children from everything. My wife and I came to that conclusion. With as much interconnectivity as there is out there, and to keep them off of things, you may prolong some stuff, but I think that that may have actually negative consequences at the end of the day. You can't alienate, isolate, ostracize your children from technology. Yeah. It's just not feasible in today's day and age. It's just not. And so you can be very selective on things, but again, we're not going to be able to protect like we used to children. So I've made the decision for us, we have to get ahead of the curve. You see what I mean? Either we discuss and introduce certain things to our children, or someone else is going to do it. And I'm talking about everything. We have had some very adult conversations with my teenager, with Jonah, because we've had to, ladies and gentlemen, because they are seeing and being exposed to things through their friends, of course, but really more so through what's available. It could even be an ad on YouTube. You may have all the filters and settings on there, but an ad will still sneak through. And they'll be like, what is that? And they have to watch it in order to get to the video. So we need to be aware, but we also don't need to be ignorant. We've got to get ahead of the curve. And you may have to have some conversations with your kids, but in having those

0: conversations, you know what we also brought up? We brought up the fact, look, you can come and talk to us, and we're not going to just rip your head off. In fact, I would rather my kids, my boys, come and talk to me first when they have something and let me be a part of the process of bringing a solution and understanding than for them to try to hide something.
1: Yeah.
0: And go around me in whatever the case. So that's my personal preference and thought. Tune in for Parental Awareness Night. I think you'll benefit. With all that, why not? You've got some comment? I mean, you've got some experience being a parent.
1: Sure, I do. We have, because of advancements today, of course, accessibility to things we didn't have as kids is available, most certainly. So we have to be, as you said, more in the area of not just prevention, but developing understanding. Mm-hmm. And I think that's where it's important, especially if they're raising the admonitions and things of the ways of the Lord. If they are given that foundation as a priority, they at least have a correct understanding of what is acceptable,
0: that's right.
1: What isn't acceptable. And then you have conviction of the Holy Spirit working on your behalf too, with regard to the kids as they grow in the grace and knowledge of the Lord. So parents do need to be vigilant. We do need to be vigilant, I should say, and do need to be patient with their kids. And I think you got the right approach. And I think many are practicing that. Kids are smarter than we are today.
0: Yeah.
1: And I don't mean necessarily they know more than we do from experiential, but they are exposed to things.
0: They have access to everything.
1: That are just incredible.
0: It's amazing. I mean,
1: so
0: yeah.
1: It could be used for good.
0: Absolutely.
1: But it could also, as you said, be used for harm.
0: Absolutely. And that's exactly right.
1: Where I think young people don't understand things is the consequences.
0: Yeah,
1: and I think that if we could explain to them, look, you have access to this, but here are the consequences of this. Because now anything that goes on the internet, it's out there. You can't take it back. So young girls that are doing foolish things, sending pictures of themselves in an improper manner, they're finding it's coming back to bite them, although it was maybe done with a fun, teasing intention. But the reality is it's not going to sustain. And once you get something on a bad record, sadly, you're judged for it.
0: That is very true. You're
1: same
0: right.
1: Same thing with boys. I'm not eliminating that for boys. It goes both ways.
0: Right.
1: So,
0: yeah, I totally agree with you.
1: It could affect your employment, could affect your schooling, it could affect every aspect of your life.
0: That's right. Now, a lot of the focus was dealing with these gaming platforms and the interactions there. My boys game, not as much as they actually used to. But they're still active in it. They haven't had any time with school. They barely have time to eat at this point. But they, you know, in the gaming aspect of things, it's funny because they'll be sitting there in their rooms, and they are actually playing with their friends. Now they're not physically with them, which is fascinating. But they are with them playing, and they're talking. In fact, many times I've walked in and I know their classmates and their friends, and I've heard them on there, and I'll make funny little jokes and comments, and they're like, Jonah, is that your dad? So, but they're interacting with them, but you've got to still be careful and not let it. And so, like, they don't open up to just random people.
1: Right.
0: The platforms that they're on, the games that they're playing, they don't just open up to whomever and random people. And they don't do chats and all that stuff. There's really no reason for that, at least at their ages and what they do. Now, if you get them, you got older kids, that's kind of part of it. Honestly, that's part of the experience and interactivity. So you just have to do the best you can and be aware. Don't be scared, parents, of, how can I put it? Just because you may not fully understand the gaming platform doesn't mean you need to demonize it either. I think, again, you need to get in front of the curve and realize this is what they're doing, and monitoring their time is important. But as a Christian parent, instilling, as you mentioned, the biblical and the spiritual things. You know, the Holy Spirit really can. He really can touch the heart of a child. You think of Brother Swaggart, saved at 8 years old. Mm-hmm. I was touched by the Lord as a child, and my children are in the same boat, especially little Noah. He's really going through a spiritual time. In fact, I'm having to tell him, all right, man, you got to stop saying your prayers and go to bed. And, like, that's something we're running into now. It's a good problem to have. But the Holy Spirit can deal with their hearts. And if you teach them right, I believe that kids can be touched by God. And that's really what we need, is young people, children, to have an experience, a true experience with the presence of God, and start to study and understand the Word of God. And it does something. I want you to

0: Know that, ladies and gentlemen, it does something. Not all is hopeless. When you look at the next generations, it's not hopeless, because the gospel is still just as powerful today for whosoever will as it was 1,000 years ago.
1: That's right.
0: The gospel and the power of God has not changed. And I think if we can expose our young people to that more than anything else, it's going to make the difference. Now, there's been some development with Iran, and I think it's significant. And I want to put it in this context. The president is going to be having a meeting with the president of China, Trump and Xi Jinping, the two that will be meeting very soon. China has begun to pivot and I guess you could say intercede a little bit, hosting the leadership, some of the leadership of Iran, starting to inject themselves a little more aggressively into this situation. And I think it's exactly because of the things we've discussed, right. The things we've discussed. And so this is interesting to see the U.S. giving a peace proposal to Iran. So bring us up to speed and give us your thoughts on what's developing.
2: Well, the president offered a one-page assessment of what he wants Iran to have. And obviously a memorandum on the enrichment of uranium is one of those elements. It is said that the Iranians are looking at it. I'll bring it up again, but it's important. We don't know all of who and maybe to whom the president's speaking to as far as leadership is concerned. Is there a consensus with leadership or is there divisions there? I don't know that. So that's a relevant consideration. But within the framework of this peace agreement, it appears the president seems to be leaning more and more towards a negotiated resolution and solution, and it may not include all the goals and aspirations of what Israel thinks needs to be done.
0: Okay.
2: But the preemptive discussion with China is very fascinating because this is a preemptive meeting. It's going to happen before the president meets with Xi Jinping in China. And that, to me, is a concern because Iran is going to obviously try to, in my estimation, manipulate or use China as a negotiating tool to put pressure on the United States. Mm-hmm. Should the United States come to some form of agreement, obviously it's going to have to be some level of trust the U.S. has to have towards this Iranian government, whatever it is, whatever structure's there, which is a concern, which means that elements of the Ayatollah and the religious factions that have ruled Iran since 1979 will remain in place. Mm-hmm. They'll call that an enormous victory.
0: Yeah, that's
2: true. Secondly, their longer-term goals and aspirations, although might be interrupted, and I'm referring to the Iranian regime and its power source, may be interrupted short-term by any agreement, but is that going to sustain to be their long-term goals? I don't believe that. So is the president possibly for the sake of elections, possibly for the sake of American disapproval, going to backstep or waffle a little on doing what needs to be done? Israel thinks so. They are meeting and they're continuing to discuss their dissatisfaction with the direction the president's going. Mm-hmm. They have three areas of concern. Obviously, the nuclear power capabilities of Iran. Many believe that although we delayed their capabilities towards obtaining and using a nuclear weapon, that we have not stopped the process or their potential use of it in the future. Secondly, there's nothing said about ballistic missiles. So we could see the restocking and the redevelopment of a missile system. And here's the danger of this now, before I go to point three. Iran has seen what can come against her. So she could build defensive forces to look forward to something in the future that might give her more strength and more defensive capabilities than she had with this epic fury that came against her in the last 2 months. That's a big consideration because, you know, it's just like in fighting. I was not able to compete in boxing because I was born blind in my right eye. But I had friends that were boxers and I trained with them a little bit. Mm-hmm. And I said, what advantage do you have when you fight someone and you fight them again? They said, well, when we fight them again, it's not like you're watching a film. We've experienced how that fighter fights and reacts to different moves that I make. Yeah. So I learned, just like in football, I roomed with a fellow who played professional football. And he said, good, we're going against XYZ team. I said, why is that? He goes, oh, I know how so-and-so plays, and I know their plays, because he's played against them for so many seasons.
0: Right.
2: So there is an experiential. So now that we've been at war with them, they know.

0: know what to expect. They know what to defend against. Mm-hmm. So that's a concern. So you got the missiles. You've got the nuclear, ballistic missiles, the nuclear. But here's the third thing that Israel really is concerned about. They're currently in the middle of dismantling the Hezbollah, which was a proxy and is a proxy to the Iranian government. They're located in Lebanon. They have placed themselves so intricately in the fabric of the Iranian, I should say, Lebanese government, mm-hmm. not directly, but so indirectly that they can't get, they cannot be excluded or extracted, and maybe is a better word.
1: Okay.
0: But now, if the U.S. is done with its campaign against Iran, that could put pressure on Israel to stop their campaign against Hezbollah. Secondly, it may force them to remove themselves from these border areas that were originally established during the outbreak that took place many years ago that created Section 1706 of the United Nations, which gives a buffer zone, which was violated almost instantly by the Hezbollah. Hmm. So there really is no buffer zone. Israel has retaken some of that for their protection, and rightfully so. And this is where Israel could be forced to make compromises, which once again may stop some current issues with Hezbollah or even Hamas, but it may soften Israel's position with these two proxies of Iran to cause them great harm. Right now, there's great talk in Gaza. There was a report just finished. I just started reading it this morning, in fact, when you and I were talking. Mm-hmm. I'm not going to turn to it now because I didn't read the whole thing. They're estimating the rebuilding of Gaza is going to be about $71 billion.
1: Wow.
0: 60% of the home residences were destroyed. Yeah. Almost 80, 90%, I couldn't get the exact number, there was a range in there, of commercial properties were destroyed or greatly damaged. So it's almost an entire rebuild for the Gaza. If Hamas remains in some faction of power or some form of power, they're going to be receiving large amounts of money. And even if they are not directly themselves receiving it, and maybe there's some means by which that is going to be brought to the Gaza and it is rebuilt, if they still have capabilities in terms of government and leadership, let's face it, they're not going to change. This is just simply a delay in what they began with their struggle against, they call it their struggle against Israel, but their longer term goals, the eradication of Jews in Israel, is in their charter, which has never been modified or changed.
1: Mm-hmm. Well, I'm really wondering what the future of all of this is going to look like, considering that. And you can always follow that money trail. I mean, it's really true. You look where the money flows and the resources come from, and you can start to see some things. But I'm wondering, I'm curious, because as you mentioned, tying this to Iran, as we know that this country has been, that country has been the primary sponsor of terrorism in the Middle East and, I guess, by extension, throughout the world. And it's done its acts through these groups that you've mentioned. That's where a lot of the resources have come from. You take Hamas as an example.
0: And they're the modern-day pirates of the Strait of Hormuz at this point as well.
1: That's exactly right. And incidentally, the...
0: They want to ransom the world with this idea of having access to charging tolls for people to get out. That's never been done before in international waters. You do it there, they're going to want... Everyone else in the world is going to start doing that where there's international waters next to their land.
1: Yes. France and Great Britain have really stepped up their potential involvement. I think the largest aircraft carrier in Europe has made its way through the Suez Canal into the Persian Gulf and into that area.
0: Yeah. And this that's how they would have to go to get around to
1: get into the Strait. Now, this comes as France and the president of France, you know, has had interaction with the leadership in Iran, whomever they might be. And Europe has gotten hurt by this, not as much as the East, not as much as China and Asia. But Europe has been hurt. We're paying a higher price at the pump. I know. I just filled my car up this morning, and it hurts a lot. So I get it, but we're actually not being impacted as much as what's happening in Europe and some of these other nations across the ocean. So Europe, via France and Great Britain, like I said, they're stepping up their presence in this, but I'm curious to see how things are going to develop from the Gaza to other parts, because if Iran truly is mitigated in their ability and their influence, then that is going to have an impact on the ability for them to promulgate terror. On the flip side, you've got funds, Iranian funds that are frozen that the president's proposing
0: maybe thought out. He's about releasing billions and billions of dollars, far in excess of what Obama did. And that, to me,
1: right.
0: is absolute dangerous.
1: That's not a, I mean, we're not
0: absolutely dangerous.
1: In that office, and we don't know all of the intelligence, but let's look at history and realize that history will only repeat itself if we continue to take the same actions.
0: Yeah.
1: So we can call it a carrot on a stick, but the difference is, if Iran gets this money, what do you think they're going to do with it? You think they're going to invest it back into their people? They've never done that one time. Never once.
0: And how would we police that? How would we know and have the accountability from these folks? How would they be accountable, and how would we hold them accountable to what they're doing?
1: You can't. That's the problem.
0: Exactly.
1: And it's even more so now because you don't even have a concentrated leader, singular. You've got several in a group, you could say. So, you know, that's... I know the president wants to wind this thing down. We've all wanted him to wind it down. But we've got to pray that he has wisdom on what to do here.
0: The pressure is coming from the impatience and the narratives coming from those that either unwillingly want to do something because they want to benefit politically from this, or they don't understand.
1: Right.
0: And I think it's both, because there is a spiritual application to this.
1: Sure.
0: But I would pray that the president, in spite of these things, in lieu of these things, would stand his ground and not give in and make concessions, especially allowing any access or any capabilities for future nuclear ability. Ballistic missiles have to stop. That doesn't affect the U.S. as it does the surrounding countries. I mean, let's not forget, who's Iran attacking? Well, their neighbors, the United Arab Emirates. They've been receiving a lot of the leftover remaining missile packages and drones sent to their ports and sent to their refineries. They can't tolerate that very long either.
1: No. And it's because they are looked at as a U.S. ally.
0: Sure.
1: So that's how they're getting to us. They're trying to attack our quote, friends.
0: Yeah.
1: And, you know, but the developments are big yet small at the same time in this. It's kind of fascinating to watch because, you know, things happen and then it's like, but nothing's happened.
0: Yeah.
1: It's like, well, something's happened and nothing's happened. It's like this very fascinating occurrence that's happening, ladies and gentlemen. But I want to go back to what I said before, and I want to ask you, please, to be praying for President Trump, for his advisors and our leaders, our Secretary of State traveling over to the Vatican and whatever that will accomplish. But America is the biggest player on the field still, and God has blessed us tremendously in this nation. And we need to be praying for our leaders that they will do what is right, because that will impact America and the rest of the world. And so be praying for all of these things. And of course, be praying for the Share-a-thon next week. We need your help. 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We're out of time for today, but we'll see you back here next time.
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1: The Crossfire Bible is different compared to most Bibles because of the notes it has. 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
0: 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Welcome to Francis and Friends.

Amen. Good morning. Just so glad to be with you this morning, Francis and friends. I think it is May the 7th,

0: first week gone almost in the month of May already. Time is flying when you're having fun, but we're so glad to be here with you and glad that you joined us this morning. I'd like to introduce the panel that we have this morning, Dr. Don Paul Gray.
1: Well, where are they? Oh, my, just us.
0: Just us and that's God, thank
1: right.
0: goodness.
1: Yes, we can manage by the help of the good Lord.
0: Yes, sir.
1: And that just gives me a chance to do more talking.
0: There you go.
1: So I'll do my part.
0: All right. Well, we're glad to have you this morning. We would like to just make you aware of some upcoming events. Donnie will be this weekend in Brooklyn, New York, the 8th through the 10th. You see the information there on the screen, Friday night, Saturday night, and Sunday morning. And if you live in that area, and Donnie especially has said he'd like to meet the media members that live in that area. So come out and be with Donnie in Brooklyn, New York this weekend. Mm. And then the 22nd through the 24th, Donnie is going to be in Sarnia, Ontario, Canada, Bethel Pentecostal Church. Again, you see the information on the screen. Services Friday and Saturday. Again, Sunday morning and evening on Sunday. So Ontario, Canada. Donnie will be there the 22nd through the 24th. Coming up next week is the Share-a-thon. Monday, Tuesday, Thursday, Friday. We need your help. Amen. We are so glad to be able to be on the facilities that you have provided for us, TV, internet, radio. And this, again, most of you know, is to raise funds to pay for the TV, radio time, the internet time, so that people can hear the gospel, so that souls can be saved, so souls can be strengthened, have a knowledge of how to live for God after they get saved. So this is vitally important, especially in the world that we live today, the times that we live today. People need to hear the truth. They need to hear the good word of the Lord and Jesus Christ. Couple of special things that we want to make you aware of. Parental awareness, May 13th. This, if you remember, we had announced this meeting here locally in the church. It was recorded on TV, and this will be a showing of that. It's been edited, and this will give you that information. May 13th, 9 a.m. and 10 p.m., and then again on May 16th at 12 p.m. This is to make you aware of how kids and teenagers are being attacked, I guess would be a good word. They are being seduced to get acquainted and get involved with people on the internet through cell phones, computers, and they are being induced to get involved. They don't know it, have no idea what they're really getting involved in, but potentially sex trafficking, drugs, terrible, terrible. When I was growing up, we had nothing like this going on, nothing at all. And we want parents, we want grandparents, aunts, uncles, teachers, people that are involved in the educational field. You need to watch this. You need to have this kind of information because it's going on all across our country and even around the world. Kids are being attacked and again, seduced to get involved in things that obviously are detrimental to them, hurtful to them, and to their families. So make a special effort. If you can, record this so that you have this information available. We're going to have several officials from the state of Louisiana. Donnie and Gabe are on this, but have a whole list of people that are involved that can give you real knowledge about this and to make you aware of something that you need to be aware. Again, I'm taking some time here because it's tremendously important that you have this information. Amen. Again, May 13th, it's going to be 9 a.m., 10 p.m., May 16th, 12 noon. These are central times, so you can adjust the time depending on what time zone that you live in. So take advantage of this. Triumphant Quartet will be in concert Sunday, May 17th, just right around the corner here at Family Worship Center. They'll be singing some in the morning service, but then a full concert that Sunday night. That's May 17th. We have a couple of times have gone in and to music concerts where several groups have been involved in ministering and singing and song. And Triumphant was one of them that we have seen a couple of times. We have some of their CDs, and they are very good. They will bless you. And it's important that this is not just entertainment, but they will touch your hearts for the kingdom of God. So take advantage of this. Again, May 17th, it's important that you, if you live within driving distance, come and join us. If not, be sure to watch this on the network. International Youth Camp and International Kids Camp coming up in July. Now, that's a ways off, but you need to mark your calendar, start making plans. If you have kids, young kids or teenagers, you need to make plans to be here so that their lives can be touched for time and eternity. What you're seeing there now is the International Kids Camp. Information about that, but separate and combined services for kids and teens. Registration is encouraged, so go ahead and do that. Again, start making plans to be here in Baton Rouge so that your young people, your kids can be involved in the worship services, preaching, teaching classes, workshops, and recreation time. We'll all be involved in these services. So again, I've been involved in kids camp. I was what they called a DCAP back then, but it's a youth pastor for an entire district of the Assemblies of God years ago, and had kids camp, youth camps, and saw kids. Kids are more open to the gospel usually than adults are. Some people use the term they're maybe less sophisticated, but have fewer inhibitions against receiving the gospel. And so it's important that you get your young people, your kids here in these camps so that their lives can be touched. It can make a difference in their lives for time and for eternity. So take advantage of this. We want to encourage you to be taking the Evangelist magazine. This is a ministry magazine, monthly, and 52 pages, four color print, and there are some tremendous articles in here. Brother Swigert, Sister Swigert, Donnie, Gabe, and Matthew now all have monthly articles. Take advantage of these. Dr. Gray has an article, John Rosenstern, Mike Muzzerall, and then a rotation of some of our other ministers. I keep these. I keep them so that if a question comes up that a particular article covers, I have that information and can use it to minister to people. So I encourage you, when you get this magazine, just keep it. so that you can refer back to it. It's free. Call the ministry, email, and just give them your name and address. It will take a couple of months for you to get into the mailing cycle. So when you call and request the Evangelist magazine, it will take a while for you to start begin receiving them. So don't be discouraged if you don't get them in the next week or two. It will take probably at least a couple of months before you will start receiving them. We want to look this morning in John chapter 12. So if you have your Bibles, laptops, your computers, if you could turn to John chapter 12, we're going to start by reading verses 23 and 24. And this is Jesus speaking, and he's actually talking about what's happening in his life, the fact that he is looking forward to, and the whole purpose of his coming was to die on the cross of Calvary. He did a lot of things while he was here. He preached a lot. He told stories. He healed a lot of people. But the main reason, the main purpose why he came as the Son of Man, the incarnation, was to die for your sins and my sins. And this is what he's talking about here, actually. Okay, let's look in John chapter 12, 23 and 24. And Jesus answered them. He's talking to some Greeks that some of the disciples had brought to him, saying, "The hour is come that the Son of Man should be glorified. Verily, verily, I say unto you, except a corn of wheat fall into the ground and die, it abideth alone. But if it die, it brings forth much fruit." Again, he's talking about the purpose why he came. And the whole purpose was to die on the cross of Calvary for your sins and my sins, and to pay the penalty for those, and to also make a way of victory in the lives of Christians. Those two things were the reason why he came and died on the cross of Calvary. But I'd like to take these scriptures and apply them to your life and my life. The word accept is a tremendously important word. What he's saying is there's no other way. When Jesus was praying in the Garden of Gethsemane, one of the things that he said, "Father, if there's any other way that what I'm here for can be accomplished, I pray that you do it." In other words, he's saying, if I don't have to die on the cross, if salvation can be provided for people any other way, man, that tells us a lot. Just becoming a church member, just going to church, reading your Bible, praying, fasting even. None of those will save a soul. Now, we should do those things because we are saved, but none of those will provide salvation for us. The only way that we can be saved is by simple faith in who Christ is and what he did on the cross. And Jesus went on to say, "But if not..." Hey, if there's any other way that I can accomplish what you sent me to do except for dying on the cross, let's do it. But he said, "If not, I'll do it. That's what I'm here for." So he was willing to die on the cross of Calvary. Okay, how does that apply to us then? That's what it meant and what Jesus was saying here. But it also applies to us. Except a corn of wheat fall into the ground and die, it abideth alone. But if it die, it bringeth forth much fruit.

The purpose that God has you here and me here cannot be accomplished any other way. Now, it's not talking about us dying physically. It may include that, but it more importantly applies to us dying to self. Accept a man. That's the only way that we can find fulfillment. Hey, God brought us here for a purpose. He has a plan and a purpose for your life and my life. And the only way that it can be accomplished is if I die to self. And instead of trying to do everything that I try to do and you try to do to please God in our hearts, our minds, our spirits to be saved, there's only one way. Now, we need to do those things after we're saved to live for God. That's God's will for our life. But accept a man, accept a seed. Now, what's a seed? Here I've got some people ask me, what in the world you got those for and what are you doing with those? Here's a pine cone. We have two pine trees in our front yard. At a particular time of year, pine cones fall all over our yard. Why? Because in this pine cone, I learned something. I had to look this up. Where in the world is that whole pine cone a seed? No, it has seeds in it. And it lets go of them when it falls to the ground so that seed can grow and produce fruit. So here's a pine cone. Here's an acorn. We have a live oak in our backyard. And there are thousands of acorns that fall about the same time in our yard. You had a metal roof and acorns hit on them, it'll play a tune for you. There's some sunflower seeds. Now, what we're talking about is dying to self. You know, we like to think, hey, I'm better than you are. Hey, I'm a bigger seed than you are. I look prettier. An acorn doesn't look very pretty, but look at a pine cone. We had a get together a while back and a potluck dinner, I think it was. And we had some pine cones and we put them on the tables to decorate them. Hey, this seed could say, hey, I look better than you do. I'm bigger than you are. Of course, we as human beings don't do that, do we? Hey, I'm better than you are. I can do things better than you are. See, it says, except a corn of wheat fall. That, what do you do when you fall? You go down. We don't want to go down. We want to go up. We want people to look at me and say, hey, look at what I've done. Look what I've accomplished. Look who I am. This means that we have to die to self and we have to go down. We don't want to do that. It says, except a corn of wheat fall to the ground and die. What's that? What happens to a seed? We talked here a while back about the parable of the sower. The seed needs to go down into the ground and be covered up. Well, we don't want to be covered up. We want people to recognize us. I want you to know my name. Those kind of things. But Jesus says we have to fall down and die. It's not talking about physical death. It's talking about dying to self. It's talking about being humbled. Hey, when this seed goes down into the ground and is covered up, you can't see that seed anymore. Hey, look at this one. It's really pretty. Now, the pine cone will stay on the top of the soil, but there are some seeds that it releases, and they have to go into the ground to germinate and grow. And that's the purpose of this seed. The pr-

The purpose of the seed is not to sit on top of the soil and so people can see it. The purpose of this seed is to go down into the soil and germinate and grow and produce fruit. I am so thankful that you and I, God loves us enough. He created us. The fact that He created us means that there is a purpose for us to live. And part of that purpose is to die to self and to live for God. I can just see a picture. I'm thinking of somebody who's buried in the dirt alive, and they still have some breath left, and they stick their hand up. Hey, look at me. I'm still alive. But God wants us to be humbled enough to follow His will, not my will. And to get in, be in the dirt, and germinate and grow His will. Surrender my life to Him. Instead of me being in control, allowing Him to be in control. And He says, when that happens, when I get saved, surrender my life to Him and allow Him to be in control. What does it say? Except a corn of wheat fall into the ground and die, it abideth alone. But if it die, it's going to grow much fruit. And we're not talking about other acorns or other pine cones. That's what it is in the natural on a tree. But it's talking about souls. I'm so thankful that God has a purpose for you and me to live for Him. The sustainer and the creator of all creation loves you. He loves me. And He has a plan and a purpose for our lives to live for Him and to be used of Him and to find fulfillment, hope, and joy and purpose that you can't find in this world. That's what life is really all about. We can be fruitful. The Bible talks the fruit of the Spirit. Love, joy, peace, long-suffering, gentleness, goodness, faith, meekness, temperance. Those are things that God wants to produce in us so that other people can see the Holy Spirit manifested in our hearts and lives. Jesus said in verse 27, "Now my soul is troubled, and what shall I say? Father, save me from this hour. But for this cause came I unto this hour." Verse 28 says, "Father, glorify your name." See, in the flesh, we want to be glorified. We want to be lifted up. We want people to see us and know us. But Jesus prayed, and this needs to be our prayer, "Father, glorify your name." That's our purpose. And in that, it will draw other people to us. "Then came there a voice from heaven saying, I have both glorified it and will glorify it again." God wants to use you. God loves you. And He has a purpose for your life. And if you will surrender to Him, you will find more joy and peace and purpose than you've ever found before. Let me pray with you. Heavenly Father, you know exactly who's watching right now. You know exactly where they are. There are some people that are unsaved, and I pray that your Holy Spirit would convict them of sin, of righteousness, and of judgment, and they would realize that the only way that they're really going to find peace, purpose, and fulfillment in this life is by serving you.

0: I pray that they would surrender even right now. Father, take my life. I give it to you. I receive you as Savior and Lord. Help me to follow you. Father, there are some Christians that are listening in. They've been still living for themselves as a Christian. I pray that they would surrender to you and they would allow you to change them, to glorify yourself in them so that hearts and lives could be touched for time and eternity. We thank you, Lord, that you love us. And I pray that your purpose would be accomplished in each of our lives. And we ask it now in Jesus' name. Amen. Amen. God bless you. We need to take a break, but we'll be right back.
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0: All right, we are back. Dr. Gray, any comments?
1: You know, this is such a beautiful teaching, Pastor Smith. I'm looking at the entirety there of chapter 12. And in this chapter, the Lord has just come through his triumphal entry. So here he is coming into Jerusalem during the time of the Passover, and he's facing Calvary. He's aware of it. And he comes riding on a donkey. Think about that. They're crying out, "Blessed is the king," but he's riding on a donkey. No king would ever ride a donkey.

0: key. They would ride a white horse or something, you know. But the Lord was a very humble person. But when you get to this verse here, he's actually telling people, I'm facing death. He's predicting his death as I see it. And he's telling them that he has to die. And if a person is willing to die, I might say for the right cause, then it will bring forth much fruit. I spent many years on the farm, and I remember times when we would plant a big cornfield. I'm thinking right now north of Greenville, Texas, where Dad and all of us ran a large ranch. We had a large cornfield on there. We harvested that. Plant one kernel in the ground, you get a stalk, and on that stalk maybe 3 or 4, 5 ears of corn. Look at the difference. One kernel, many ears of corn.
1: Yes.
0: And so the principle there of being planted and for it to germinate and bring forth is here. But the Lord is reminding them, except a corn of wheat die. There's something about being willing to die. Are we willing to live? Did the Lord teach abundant life? Yes, he did. But being willing to die for the right cause. You know, in America, we do not have great persecution, but I've often

0: came out of Saudi Arabia and came into North Africa and destroyed the entire Christian people. I'm thinking of the churches and the bishops and the many Christians in Northern Africa. The Muslims took over that whole area, all the way from Jerusalem, finally all the way up to Constantinople, which is now Istanbul. Those people had to die for the cause of Christ. There does come a time when we have to be willing to die for what is right. Sometimes you have to let your career die when you take a stand for what is right. You have to let other things die. Sometimes you lose money. But it's so important that we die for the right cause.
1: And the hardest thing is to die to self.
0: Yeah.
1: Allow, instead of me being in control of my life, turning control of my life over to the Lord and allow Him to lead, to guide. And that's not easy. We are used to being in control, I guess would be another way of saying it, mm-hmm. of our lives. But to surrender that control to the Lord is not an easy thing.
0: You're absolutely right, Pastor. I've had the privilege to be a pastor for many, many years, and now we've been back here for almost 10 years. There's lots of times in life you have to make a decision to do what's right. It's going to cost you something. And you have to be willing to do God's will.
1: Mm-hmm.
0: Just a few years ago, my son was working for Universal Studios. He had to make a decision in terms of being a Christian on the job and not being ashamed of it. They fussed at him for showing his Christianity too much. I told him, I said, son, you cannot deny your Christianity. You've got to be willing to witness. You've got to be careful the way you do it. But they were really persecuting him for that. Mm-hmm. He finally had to give up the job. He could not continue the way they wanted it. And that's true in many times in the secular yeah. world. They have to give up a job and do something else. But God will provide when they do that.
1: Mm-hmm.
0: And my son ended up starting his own company. He named it Maverick. And it's a marketing company where he teaches people how to market their business in social media and so forth. But it's so important. When the scripture talks about to die, it's talking about to humble yourself in the will of God.
1: Mm-hmm.
0: It's not always easy, as you just said.
1: Amen. We have some people in our church that refuse to do things on the job and have lost their job. And so that can be a reality. But following God, he a lot of times has something better for you.
0: Let me tell you this quick story. When I taught at the seminary in Brussels, we taught over there after we were pastoring in Dallas for many years. I taught there 4 years. The Assemblies of God has a school there, and Brother Swaggart, by the way, gave a large amount of money to help that seminary there.
1: Mm-hmm.
0: But the president of the school is Dr. Dimitrov. And he's a wonderful man. He's the president of Continental Theological Seminary even today. But he told me his testimony. His dad was an Assemblies of God pastor somewhere in the area of Bulgaria, down south of Russia, but it was under the control of communism.
1: Mm-hmm.
0: And when he came of age and he was going to college, he ended up becoming a lawyer and was trained to be a lawyer. I forget what city, but somewhere in that area of Bulgaria. So after he got his law degree, he was ready to practice law. So he went and showed up to the place where he would practice law. And they said, well, you've got to be a member of the Communist Party to practice law.
1: Hmm.
0: And his dad was a very important pastor in town and all of that. And he said, I can't do

0: he began to sense that they were going to come against him. And some way he decided he would flee. He left his parents, he left the church, he left that area, and made his way all the way up to Brussels, Belgium, and entered into, as a student, Continental Theological Seminary. He finished a degree there. After doing his law degree, he finished a seminary degree. Then he went to Leuven University, which is a Catholic university there, and he got a doctor's degree. He's now the president of that school. He literally had to give up that career of being a lawyer to do the will of God. And look how much more Dr. Dimitrov has come. He's touching lives. The school there has 33 different countries represented through the student body. And they're touching many lives. We taught there for 4 years, and it was a great experience. So that just came to my mind. I remember him telling me that story. He had to give up what he thought would be a wonderful career in law. Ended up being in the ministry, touching many lives.
1: Amen.
0: And training people to serve God and to take the gospel around the world.
1: So he has been a seed that God has used.
0: And had to die.
1: Yeah, and that seed has multiplied.
0: My, yes.
1: Yeah.
0: Yeah, they're sending out many students. It's not a large school, about 100 students, but they go all over in Africa, in Asia, Europe, even some come to America, and he's touching many lives. I'm just thrilled with the fact that I know him, and he prays for us over here, and we pray for him.
1: Amen, amen. So SBN is planting seeds.
0: Yeah. Well, Brother Swigert put, I think, $100,000 into that seminary.
1: Yes. They mentioned it before. There were several schools that they built back in the 80s, I think it was. And those schools are, many of them, still going on. And hundreds, if not thousands, of students in those countries have gone through those schools and become leaders in those countries. So I'm thinking of the Share-a-thon next week. You can have a part in planting those seeds around the world.
0: Right.
1: And the Bible-thon, these Bibles are seeds that are giving to ministers and workers in churches all over the world. And again, that's seed that can be planted and touch the hearts and lives of many individuals. So you and I, we can be seeds and we can plant seeds from us as opportunities open. Every time you share a tract or share a testimony with somebody, you're planting seeds in those individuals' lives. Amen. Here's a question. Is it all right to be an organ donor? How would you answer that, Dr. Gray?
0: Well, I would say it would be all right. I have not signed anything or registered myself to be an organ donor, but I do think that it's valuable in many cases. I don't know all of the qualifications for that. If I were going to be an organ donor, I'd want to be sure that they did not shut me down too early in order to harvest my organs.
1: Yeah.
0: But as you know, in China and other places, they do that a lot. Mm-hmm. They shut people down early and get their organs and sell them.
1: Right. But it can make a big difference, say, if somebody that's having a heart that's failing.
0: Yeah.
1: And you donate a heart or a lung or a kidney, a lot of different organs can be donated, can make a great difference in that individual's life, give them new life.
0: Yeah.
1: Amen.
0: I think it's a very benevolent thing to do, and I would encourage it, as I said before, to make sure the person truly does not need the organ. Now, you hear a family member, they'll give a kidney.
1: Mm-hmm.
0: I hear that sometimes they'll say, my relative needs a kidney, and right. I can live with only one, and that's a very beautiful, generous thing to do.
1: Yeah, I had a brother-in-law that donated a kidney to a sister-in-law and extended her life for several years. But yeah, tremendously important. Sister Swigert, we are so glad to see you.
2: How are you all this morning?
1: We're good.
0: Good morning.
2: I'm watching it. It's they're saying it's going to rain outside today, all day.
0: Yeah,
2: hadn't started yet, though.
0: I would like to hear what you would say about the idea of donating an organ. What is your position on that?
2: You know, I would agree with what you all said. I think it's very helpful.
0: Okay.
2: I mean, very helpful if you can do it without it affecting your body or anything like that. Mm-hmm. Now, you know, I've known actually some people that have, you know, had organs removed to give to a brother or sister or somebody, you know, that they were close to that needed an organ.
0: Mm-hmm. Yeah.
2: And I don't, as far as God is concerned, I don't think he has any problem with that.
0: Yeah, I agree.
2: That's my opinion, though. And all.
0: You know, occasionally they're able to take a person that's like been in a car wreck or something, and they can get to that person quick enough to save their heart. I had a church member in Mobile years ago, and he had to go through a heart transplant. You know, how do you do that? That's not easy to do. He was there in the hospital in Birmingham waiting a heart transplant. And I don't know how they can get that heart from the person that dies to him.
2: Quick enough.
0: Yeah, I don't know how they do that, but they do it.
2: But it's very close, Dr. Gray. I read something about that years ago, and I'm trying to bring it to my mind right now, and I can't really well. But it's, you know, it's very close because you almost are taking the donor's life before they really die. And I have to question that.
0: Yeah.
2: Now, you know, as a Christian, I have to question that.
0: I guess if the body is dying, let's say there's a head trauma, a head injury, or some other parts of the body where there's no question about death, but the heart's good, I guess if they work at it properly and carefully, maybe they could let the person die properly and still harvest his heart.
2: But you have to get that heart the moment, you know.
1: Very short time.
2: Yeah.
0: Yeah.
2: A very short time. And, you know, it gives you something to think about.
1: Mm-hmm.
2: That's why I thought I pray for people in situations like that. Those are difficult decisions to make.
1: And the heart has to match. There's a very precise.
2: That's right.
1: A very technical. Any organ has
2: that's
1: to.
2: That's right.
1: Where it
2: but
1: would
2: the
1: match
2: the heart more so. The
1: oh,
2: heart
1: yes.
2: more so.
1: Yes.
2: And so it's not a decision you won't have to make. All right. Let me ask a question, panel. What is the difference in iniquity and transgression?
0: You know, that was mentioned the other day, and I don't
2: Has this already been asked?
0: Well, Brother Donnie mentioned it. His answer was there's not much difference at all. In my studies, I'd heard iniquity has to do with the nature of man, that is a heart toward evil, and transgression more toward an act of man. Do you understand that point? The iniquity meaning a sinful nature versus a sinful act. That's what my studies, I think, showed. It's still all meaning sin.
1: Mm-hmm.
2: What the spiritual significance, what of the staff and the rod?
1: We answered that one, too.
2: Okay. Let's don't go through this again, then.

0: see, for that matter, hire or allow anyone to teach or instruct or to be on staff or to go to other churches and minister under the JSM name if that brother or sister was a staunch flat earth believing person, even though they would not share this belief with the others at the church or school. I ask this partly because I'm part of a small church of 100 members, and we are a message of the cross believing church, and one of the deacons believes in the flat earth. And I don't know that much of what do you guys say about that?
1: I don't think there's anything in the Bible that would back up believing that.
2: You know, the scripture speaks of the four corners of the earth, but the truth is there's not four corners.
1: It talks about the circle of the earth.
2: Yeah. Mm-hmm. If a person actually believes in the flat earth theory, I think I would be so amused by it, I couldn't quite recommend him to preach anywhere. I think don't you think it's rather amusing? I mean, and here we are in 2026 now.
0: Right.
2: If they had that belief back in, back in the 1300s, which they did, but I think Christopher Columbus and a few others that sailed the high seas figured that one out.
0: Well, it goes on here, and I didn't see this, but when you add this to it, that this person goes on and he believes that NASA is of the devil and that, in fact, we never went to the moon.
2: Yeah.
0: You know, they...
2: I've met people that said that we never went to the moon. It was all fake photography.
0: Why would we do that?
2: I don't know.
0: Why would we go to all this trouble to promote something that I believe we did.
2: You know, you have New York Times, you have the Washington Post, you have all these major newspapers, you have television shows all saying, here's pictures, we went to the moon, and then somebody comes along and says it didn't really happen. Yeah. That is really something.
0: I
2: tend to think they just might be a little bit crazy.
0: Yeah, we won't. Okay. My goodness. Okay.
2: I'm not worried about how to get to the moon. I just want to get to heaven. I want to bypass the moon.
0: But we saw pictures of them.
2: Yes, we did.
0: There. You would have to go to an awful lot of trouble to try to manufacture all of that. For what reason? Just to tell everybody we went to the moon? That makes no sense.
2: No,
0: we went to the moon. All right, I want to ask a question about the forgiveness of sin. I think what they're asking here, panel, is the when we speak of forgiveness of sin, God forgiving us for sin, you know, I can't really make this out, and I'm going to do away with it because I'm not going to ask it right. I don't know how to. So forgive me for that. Since my dad was a Pentecostal preacher, he and his mother were, this person that's writing the email was in the ministry, his mother and his dad. But the father has passed away, and the mother is now dabbling and drinking and gambling and has been living with a non-Christian man. Man, that's awful. For almost 2 years, and it's broken my

0: family apart. I barely get to see her anymore because of the way she's living. I don't feel comfortable going over to their house and watching them together, knowing that she is living in sin. So is it wrong for me not to be a part of the things that she believes is okay, and how do I speak with her? Family is the hardest to minister to, and my husband and I are both youth pastors, and I can't get her to come to any events or specials where we speak, and she always has excuses. And it breaks my heart to know that she may be headed to hell. How do I handle this? Let me ask you guys a question before you answer that. Been in the ministry with her husband. They were Pentecostal pastors as well as evangelists. How do you go from that to living with a man that you're not married to?
1: You backslide.
0: That's what?
1: You backslide.
0: Of course, yeah. Well, let me ask this question. Being in the ministry, and I know people do it all the time, Dave, but how do you walk away from it when you know in your heart it's right?
1: I don't know.
2: Yeah. It seems to me that this lady that we're referring to, whoever she is, had a serious problem in her heart even while she was in the ministry. And that does go on. Sometimes people are married into the ministry and they don't want to be in the ministry.
0: You're right about that.
2: The great Dr. Stanley, great pastor, his wife came to the time when she didn't want to be in the ministry. And she left, broke his heart. He stayed in the ministry and was faithful. Thank God for that. But for a mother, and this is a daughter writing about her mother, that's heartbreaking. It's heartbreaking. I would say just love her. Love your mother. You obviously cannot fellowship. Light and darkness can't fellowship. There can be no fellowship, but you can check on her once in a while and try to do something nice for her. Take her some flowers. Take her a cake. Do something to be nice. That's all you can do.
1: I would remember birthdays, Christmas.
0: Yeah, those, right.
1: Mother's Day, whatever you can do. One of the questions she asked, can I be involved in any of the activities that they're involved in, the drinking and so forth? Absolutely not. Yeah. But see what you can do to be as much of an influence as you can be.
0: Right.
1: But it's going to probably be limited.
0: It would be limited. It's heartbreaking. My heart goes out to her. We got to take a quick break, ladies and gentlemen, and we'll be right back after the break.
3: 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I'm Getting Back Up.

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1: 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I put together some time back a daily devotional titled 31 Days of Worship, taking passages from the Word of God and giving a simplified explanation of that passage. I have been told by scores of people that this is the best devotional that they've ever

0: 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I've had so many people that have bought several of these and have given them out as graduation gifts and presents. 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
0: Some time back at Family Worship Center, my grandfather, as he was standing or sitting on that platform, presented three dynamic, powerful messages that every single one of us need to hear. Many of you watched it live. Some of you don't remember them at all. And here's what we have done. We have taken these three specific sermons, The Maniac from Gadara, The Sin Nature, and What the Bible Says About Hell, and we have put them on a CD-DVD combo, $15 each. If I were you, I would not just settle for one. I would get all three of them because you never know what you're going to pull out of them. Go to the phone, go online, and pick up each one of these copies right now.
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0: Thank you. All right, panel. The scripture, let no man judge you in meat, drink, and so forth. Exactly what does this mean? Please give an example to make this clear. Let no man judge you in meat, drink, and so forth.
1: Well, we talk about this quite frequently when we're talking about people who believe that they should still keep the Sabbath on Saturdays. It specifically mentions, let no man judge you in the last in specific case is of Sabbath days.
2: What verses? Isn't that Colossians?

0: Colossians 2:16.
1: Yeah.
0: Eating pork. Some maybe Hebraic roots. People would say you shouldn't eat any pork.
2: Because that was condemned in the Old Testament.
0: Correct.
2: Testament, yeah.
0: I think the New Testament talks about not eating. If you know meat that's been offered to idols, don't eat it. But if you don't know, I mean, you can't even think about it.
2: Right.
0: Meat or drink or in respect of holy days or the new moon or Sabbath days. So it's talking about several days, type of days that people would possibly set aside. And if you did things on those days that you weren't supposed to, according to the Mosaic law, they would consider it sin.
2: Right.
0: But every day is a holy day to a Christian.
2: Right.
1: You know, every religion and every culture has special days. By the way, today is the day of prayer for the USA. But in looking at that verse, part of they could put it up there, let no man therefore judge you. In other words, do not let yourself get caught up in the controversy of these things. In meat, that has to do, in my understanding, with eating meat that's been tainted with idolatry or involved in idol worship or in drink. In a holy day, well, lots of religions have certain days. Certainly the Jewish faith did. The new moon and Sabbath day, the Jewish faith had a lot to say about the Sabbath day and what could be done on the Sabbath and what could not be done. So I think Paul is saying, do not get caught up in all of that. It's unimportant. Live a Christian life daily the way you ought to live it, and don't worry about these restrictions or these particular laws.
0: Let me read Brother Swigert's notes for that verse. The moment we add any rule or regulation in the finished work to the finished work of Christ, we have just abrogated the grace of God.
2: Okay.
1: Can I add just a thought
2: Please.
1: To that? You know, so what Brother Swigert is saying, if you think of the wonderful Seventh-day Adventist people, and they're all good people, I've met a lot of them, but they insist that you have to worship on Saturday. Now, we worship on Sunday, but we don't insist on it. We also worship in camp meeting on Wednesday, Thursday, Friday, Saturday, Sunday. And we teach you can worship every day, and you
2: every
1: should
2: day,
1: worship
2: right.
1: every day. But they come down so hard on the Sabbath on Saturday. I don't understand that. I mean, how do they ignore verses like this? But the very fact that Christ died for our sins, and that covers us if we have faith in that, the terrible and the awesome death of Christ and his resurrection, the fact that we believe in that, doesn't that supersede anything and everything else? So why highlight Sabbath and become a Sabbatarian? If they want to worship on Saturday, I don't mind. They can worship on Saturday, worship on Thursday, Monday, doesn't matter. But I'm going to do what the New Testament tells us. They worshiped on Sunday. It's what we do.
0: They almost to the extent of saying that if you worship on Saturday, you're not saved. That
1: you mean Sunday? If you don't worship,
0: right?
1: If you worship on Sunday, you're not.
0: Don't
1: someday.
0: Worship on Saturday.
1: Yeah.
2: But you know, as a Christian, I praise and worship the Lord in the morning, in the afternoons, in at nighttime.
1: Every day.
2: Yeah, I wouldn't know. I'd feel like I wasn't a Christian if I didn't have that inside of me. It's just there all the time. So why are we making such a big deal over this? Mm-hmm.
1: It is to answer that question, Sister Swigert, they're taking Old Testament rules and trying to apply it to 2026. And it's just wrong. It's unnecessary. And this verse that Paul gives, it hits it square and says, don't go there.
0: But, yeah. All the rest of the rules of the Ten Commandments, and that's where it comes from, are repeated and enlarged upon in the New Covenant, but not keeping the Sabbath.
1: That's right.
2: All right. Panel addiction is taking over my life, and I don't know what to do about it. I've been dealing with addiction in my life for about 10 years. I lost my dad 9 years ago, and I just couldn't stop crying for him and literally begging God of why he took my dad from me. How can I stop this? And that is my question, not his that he's writing, but how can he? Said he's dealing with it, has been dealing with it for 10 years.
1: What addiction is it?
2: He doesn't say, just addiction. So apparently it's some sin he's addicted to, drinking, gambling, dope, you know, who knows what.
1: Well, it sounds to me that, as you're saying, it's something sinful and something hurtful. So therefore, he should stop. But is it a man? I guess it is.
2: That's the one that was, their name's Leslie Stevens and so.
1: Yeah. Well, I would just simply say, if the core of the problem is the way you're managing your dad's death, then you need to come to grips with what the Bible says about that. You need to treat his death the way the Bible says to treat death. And that is, we have to accept it. We have to accept it. And we hope that our loved one goes to heaven. We don't totally know sometimes. We don't know what their testimony was. But if this dead person, if this father passed away and went to heaven, then we should release that and know that that loved one is in heaven and they're happy and they're whole and they're rejoicing, and we leave it there, and we need to live in such a way that we make heaven our home. Now, if that loved one didn't have a clear testimony, then we may not know what happened to them.
2: Right.
0: Let me share this. That individual who passed away, if they went to heaven, certainly does not want this person to be addicted to something which might hinder them from going to heaven.
2: That's right.
0: But also, if they're in hell, Luke chapter 16, that individual said, let me go tell them. I mean, it's really bad here. That individual, even if they didn't make heaven their home, would not want this person to continue in their addiction and
2: That's
0: end up
2: right.
0: in hell. So how do you do that? Well, it's not by works, and that's what most people do. I'm going to pray more, go to church more, and so forth. But we talk about this every day, the message of the cross. Jesus died not only to pay the full penalty for our sins, but to give us victory, over any kind of sin or addiction. So the answer is simply by receiving the gift that he has given us and to continue in it by faith. The same way we get saved, we stay saved.
2: That's exactly
0: And that's
2: right.
0: by simply maintaining faith in who Christ is, what he did on the cross. He has given us that victory.
2: That's right.
0: All we have to do is to, by faith, to walk in it every day. It breaks the power of
2: right.
0: any addiction.
2: And you know, Dave, that's what helped me when my husband left. He passed away. I couldn't understand it either.
0: Mm-hmm.
2: Why?
0: Mm-hmm.
2: You have that why, Lord. But you know, I had to come to the conclusion that if he was given the choice, you can go back. You can go back to your wife, you can go back to your family, or you can stay here. Well, I knew what his answer would be.
0: Sure.
2: I knew he would say, no, I'm going to stay here. And that didn't mean he didn't love me. That did not mean that he didn't want to be with his family.
0: Mm-hmm.
2: But that meant that where he was, I need to go where he's at.
0: Yes.
2: Rather
0: yes.
2: than him coming to where I'm at. And the Lord is

0: in His presence, there's nothing like the presence of God. And yes. a person is not going to walk away from that.
1: Yeah.
0: If they love the Lord.
2: You know, to the point of addiction there, if it's alcohol, if it's drugs, if it's gambling, evidently the addiction is filling some vacuum in his life. When he begins to think about his father, he is some way motivated to be involved in the addiction. Well, I would say two or three points. Recognize, number one, it is sin. And sin will destroy you. Sin will hurt you. Sin will take away the quality of life in your own life. So you've got to come to grips with that. If you're doing something that you know is wrong, then admit it's sin and ask God to not only to forgive you, but to deliver you. Secondly, if you need prayer, ask for somebody to pray over you that God will deliver you.
0: Right.
2: Get two or three brothers to pray over you for God to deliver you, and He'll do it.
0: Amen.
2: God will deliver you and set you free.
0: Right. Let's go to John in Georgia. John, welcome to Sun Life Broadcasting. You have a question or comment for the panel?
3: Yes, I do. You guys are doing a great job. I was reading in Matthew chapter 15, verses 25 and 26. This lady's daughter is possessed with a demon, and Jesus told her he wasn't going to cast the bread before the dogs. And I can't understand why Jesus would tell her that. Could you explain that for me, please?
2: What was that verse?
1: 15:25 and 26.
2: Okay.
0: It's on the screen there, Doctor.
2: I've got it here.
1: Then came she and worshipped him, saying, "Lord, help me." But he answered and said, "It is not meet to take the children's bread and to cast it to the dogs." Okay, Brother Swaggart's notes, her position is now beginning to change. It is not meet or appropriate to take the children's bread, that which belongs to the Jews, and to cast it to the dogs. Gentiles were looked at as dogs, so in effect, he was testing her faith. And verse 27, and she, okay, that's what he's doing. He's testing her faith. Yeah. Verse 27, she said, "Truth, Lord, yet the dogs eat of the crumbs which fall from their master's tables." Then Jesus answered and said unto her, "O woman, great is your faith." He brought out her faith.
0: Right.
1: "Be it unto you even as you will." And her daughter was made whole from that very hour. Yeah. He knew her heart.
0: Mm-hmm. Mm-hmm.
1: And he's trying to draw out her faith. Hey, even though you talk to me like that and that and call me this, I'm not a Jew, but you call me a dog, and yet I still believe because
0: I'm more concerned. He was insulting her for a reason.
1: Yes.
0: He was testing
1: her. He knew exactly where her heart was.
0: Right.
1: And he wanted to draw her faith out.
0: Right. Exactly.
3: Wow. I tossed and turned all night over that, and y'all have explained it greatly. I appreciate you so very much.
0: Thank you, John, for calling. Let's go to Teresa in California. And you have a comment or question, Teresa?
4: Yes.
0: Okay. You're on the air.
4: What I need to know is I was raised in a Christian home, Francis, and now that I've gotten older, I'm back in with the Lord, and my sister's gay, and I don't feel comfortable being around that anymore, and I'm having a battle with my mom. What should I do?
1: Okay, you said you don't want to be around that anymore. Were you involved in the gay lifestyle before?
4: Yes, I was.
1: Okay. And you're having a battle with your mom. Your mom wants to

0: spend time with your sister and you don't think you should?
1: That's correct.
0: Okay.
1: And I want to do the right thing.
2: Is your sister in the gay lifestyle?
0: Yes, she is.
2: Okay.
0: Yeah.
2: No, I would not spend time with her.
1: There you
2: you're
1: go.
2: Just and you're That's just inviting the devil to get back involved in your life.
0: What I would suggest is from a distance, send her a Christmas card, send her a birthday card, let her know that you're praying for her, that you love her, but and that what you have found is a better lifestyle. You found your purpose. You found fulfillment in your life in Christ. But you can do that from a distance.
3: Okay.
0: Does that make sense?
1: Yes, it does.
0: Okay.
2: Okay. I think she must have her radio on.
4: You know, let me read a scripture in 2 Corinthians chapter 6, verse 14. The Apostle Paul writes, "Be ye not unequally yoked together with unbelievers." But here's the point. For what fellowship hath righteousness
0: yes.
4: with unrighteousness, and with communion hath light with darkness? If we could always remember that, there's nothing wrong with being kind to family, checking on your family, doing something to bless your family. But that word fellowship there, that means hanging out with them. And then Paul is saying, you can no longer hang out and fellowship with people who are in the sinful lifestyles. It's sad to say that you have to separate yourself from family, mm-hmm. but you have to. We all have got family where you cannot hang around with them because they spew out words that you don't want to have to hear. They do things that you don't want to have to be involved with and so forth. But there's Paul's identifies the principle. You can't have fellowship with unrighteousness.
2: All right. I hope that answers your question. We have Tammy from South Carolina on the line. And Tammy, welcome to Sun Life Broadcasting. You have a question or comment for the panel?
5: Hi, Francis.
2: Hi.
5: You know, I've been for many, many years trying to figure this out, but my father committed suicide in front of me when I was 13. Now, today is my birthday. I'm 55. And uh-huh. I'm just curious, if he asked for forgiveness, was he forgiven? Oh, can I, is he in hell?
2: Okay. Tammy, are you asking if God will forgive them for committing suicide?
5: Yes. I mean, will I ever see him again? Is he forgiven for doing that, or is that the most unforgiving sin?
0: Was he a Christian before?
5: I don't know.
0: Okay.
5: He drank, he gambled, so probably not.
0: Okay. So if he did truly in his heart ask God to forgive him, yes, God would have forgiven him. Yeah. But he has to surrender to God in that time frame before yeah. he actually died.
2: Did you say he committed suicide, Tammy?
0: Yes.
2: Yeah. See?
5: Yes, he shot himself in front of me when I was 13.
2: Uh-huh. Well, see, that's wrong within itself because that's murder.
4: Did he have clarity of mind?
5: I mean, it took me a lot of drug uses and a lot of bad things, but I'm good now. And thanks to your show and Jimmy Swagger and me going to prison and getting and realizing what my life was about, I'm good. I'm in a good place now.
0: Amen.
5: For
0: good.
5: A long time, I held it against God. I held it against myself. I blamed myself. It took many, many years for me to get where I'm at, you know?
4: Well,
5: you
4: know, as a 13-year-old girl, I don't think you're responsible when a father or a mother does something like that. But what I wanted to ask you is, to the best of your knowledge, since you were there, was his mind clear? Did he talk to you about it before he did it?
5: He was in a rage. He was drunk and high, and angry and just shot himself.
4: Was he on drugs?
5: Oh yeah.
4: So he was on drugs. Had he been a Christian before?
5: Well, my grandmother raised him as a Christian, but I can't honestly say at that time that he was going to church or reading his Bible or doing anything to.
2: But he knew right. But he knew the right way. Is that what you're saying, Tammy?
5: Yes, I believe so.
2: Yeah. Okay.
4: But you're not telling us that he was a Christian prior to him taking his life.
5: I mean, at 13, I couldn't tell you.
4: I understand.
2: Okay.
4: Well, he may not have been a Christian, and that may have contributed to his terrible anxiety.
2: Yeah. And you know, Dr. Gray, there are some things that we just have to put in the Lord's hands and leave them with him. Because we know God is going to do right about everything.
4: Right.
0: And God knows his heart.
2: That's right. And God knows it. And Tammy, like that, I just have to leave that in the hands of the Lord.
4: Tammy, let me...
5: I agree.
4: Let me just say what Sister Swigert is saying. What she is saying is there's a biblical principle that God is a loving and a just God.
2: Right.
4: And whatever is right, that's what he'll do. Can we believe that and trust that and rest in that? We can.
5: Yes. Yes.
2: Amen.
5: And you know, I appreciate your honesty because I've gone to churches and asked pastors and preachers, and they always just gave me the runaround. And I'm like, well, let me call my favorite show and ask my girl, Frances. And so...
2: yeah.
5: So I appreciate your time, and I love you guys, and I got to tell you, ever since I got out of prison and started watching your show, you guys have got me on the right path, and I am doing very well, and I don't know what I would do without your show.
0: Amen.
2: Yeah.
0: Amen.
2: And thank you for calling. And we've got to take a quick break now, and we'll be right back after the break.
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0: All right, we're back, ladies and gentlemen. All right, panel, when you talk about addiction, what do you have to say about prescription drugs that you can't just stop taking because it has an effect on your health? No, we can't tell you to stop taking your prescription drugs, and we're not going to tell you to take it, but you need to tell your doctor if you're having difficulty with them. And I will say this, I have been prescribed some drugs that after I took one, I refused to take. And I told my doctor, I'm not going to take that anymore. I do not like the way it affected me. And he gave me something else that did not affect me that way. So you have to deal with that. And we, of course, we can't enter into that type of conversation because we don't know what's wrong with you, why you're taking that drug, so forth and so on. We have to direct you back to what your doctor and work with your doctor and ask the Lord to help you to get this thing right. And he can do that.
1: You have to be very careful because there are some drugs that if you stop cold turkey, it'll kill you.
0: That's exactly right.
1: And there usually are some alternative drugs that you can take or start reducing the dosage. There are definitely talk to your doctor and see what can be done to help you.
0: All right. Pastor, since both of you are pastors, I'll ask you this question. If a member of your family chooses not to be Assembly of God, would they be considered shunned by the church?
2: Say it again. If a member what?
0: If your family chooses not to be a member of the AG, should that person be shunned by the church? Absolutely not.
1: No.
0: I think all of us will
2: answer that. There's Christians in many denominations.
1: Yeah, the Assembly of God is not the only denomination that is preaching and teaching the truth. You have been Assembly of God. I've been Assembly of God. Dr. Gray is still Assembly of God. So it's not that we don't like them. The 16 fundamental truths are a tremendous doctrine. But you shouldn't shun them.
0: That's right. Amen. All right, panel, what did Philip's daughters prophesy? And to whom did they prophesy? And where did they prophesy? And did they foretell or foretell?
2: Yeah. Well, those are good questions. I would think that they prophesied to the church, number one, and that they were being used of God in a speaking ministry, in a preaching ministry, in the local church. And in terms of where that happened, well, I expect it somewhere in the Middle East, you know, either in Jerusalem or around Jerusalem or in down toward Egypt, but in that part of the world. Philip was caught up, you know, and he preached to the Ethiopian, and you know the story there. But these daughters, they were used of God in the local church.
1: Well, and even outside of the church, they testified to neighbors and family members maybe that weren't saved, but just like any Christian should. But prophesying is foretelling and forthtelling or preaching.
0: They're asking, what did they prophesy and to whom did they prophesy?
1: Anybody that would listen, basically.
2: We don't know.
1: And the gospel.
0: Right. And then the next question, of course, was, did they foretell or forthtell?
1: Both.
0: Yeah. Right. And, is preaching and teaching

0: from teaching and exercising authority over men. Well, just because they're teaching doesn't mean that they are exercising authority over men. Let's explain this. Because everybody that writes these emails, they think, oh, the Lord said women, you know, should not be over men. Now, is that really what the Lord was saying in these verses of Scripture?
1: You know, the culture of the first century is different than our culture. The culture did not allow women to do lots of things.
0: Right.
1: Now, if you were independently wealthy women could have a lot of influence, and they did. You read about Lydia, the poor purple seller, where Paul won her to the Lord, and she had influence there. But the culture of the Jewish world, which flows into the Christian world, did not treat the women nearly with the respect as they should have been treated. They were not honored as they should have been honored, and they were kept in a different role. I think most of us believe that even in the synagogue and in the early churches, they put the women on one side and the men on the other. So that limited on how the conversation could occur. But
0: God used women during that time.
1: Absolutely.
0: Well, he used them very...
2: We just talked about Philip's four daughters.
0: Right.
2: Who prophesied.
0: Right.
2: That's preaching.
0: He used them preaching, prophesying, and teaching.
2: Yeah. 1 Timothy 2:11 is one of the scriptures people refer to. It says, let the women learn in silence. Okay, so it doesn't say that they have to be silent all the time.
1: No, that's it.
2: If women had to be silent as soon as they walked into a church, they couldn't sing, they couldn't pray, they couldn't teach kids. They couldn't even talk to other people. That's not what this verse is saying. They're in a setting where somebody is teaching, and as Dr. Gray said, women sit on one side, men on the other, and to call over to the other side, husband, what is he saying? What does that mean? It would disrupt the service.
0: And that's what they were talking about.
2: Yes, exactly. Wait till you get home and ask your husband.
1: You know, I interpret that as a cultural issue.
0: Yeah.
2: Yes.
1: Not a biblical issue.
2: Right.
1: Paul wants order. He always insisted on order. The Lord Jesus today wants order. But in terms of the first century, as I said before, women were not even taught in the synagogues the way the young men were.
0: Right. They didn't have the educations that their husbands had.
1: But we're in a different world. But today, does God want to use women in ministry? Of course he does.
0: He wants to use them today, and he was using them back then as well.
1: So right.
0: And you have to realize that it was taught when I grew up as a young Christian. This was taught to me as you were speaking of Dave, that the people were men on one side, women on the other side, and the women, not understanding what was being said, would call over to their husband, well, hey, what is he talking about? Tell me what he means there. Well, it would be total disruption.
1: Yeah, I'm sure.
0: Total disruption.
2: Yes.
0: And he said, learn in silence. It makes sense, doesn't it? Get home and ask your husband and let him explain it to you. And that's what the Lord was saying.
1: Right.
0: Not that you got to be, you can't teach. And so many men just joyfully grab a hold of that verse of Scripture, throw it out there, you know, women can't speak in church, women can't teach, so forth. You need to learn the Word of God.
2: Joel 2:28 talks about the baptism of the Holy Spirit, and it says, let your daughters prophesy.
0: That's exactly right. That's... But they skip over or don't know they're in the Bible.
1: Yeah.
0: Either
1: a few years ago, Don and I were invited to preach in Paris, and it was an Assemblies of God church. There was an audience there of maybe 100 or 200. And so we went there and we preached on that Sunday night. And the altar call, I asked people to come up for prayer. And then I just spoke out loud and said, Donna, would you come and help me pray? So she left the audience and came up and helped me pray. She was laying hands on people, praying for people like

0: we do at our church here. And after church, somebody told me, said, we don't let the women pray in the altar here. And of course, church was over when they told me that. But I wanted to say, what? You don't want the women to pray for other women in the church? Where could you get that? How could that be ever found in the scripture? Well, it's not. We need women. We need women to pray for other women. We need women to teach. We need women to sing. We need women to help the. If the women were not doing what they do, the kingdom of God would suffer drastically. Don't we all know that? Of course we do.
1: But people, you know, you have people that have been taught that. Oh, my, well, they like to jump on that scripture. When we would travel overseas, we would run into that a lot. Because my husband would call me up to the front and ask me to greet the people.
0: Yeah.
1: And we were in a minister's meeting, and it was packed, full, the whole building was. Well, after the service, some of the preachers came up to me and they said, do you realize that women are not supposed to speak in church? I never heard of that before. I said, no, I didn't. What are you talking about? And they said, well, women are not allowed to speak. And you weren't supposed to speak. And I said, well, I was asked to by my husband, so I did.
0: You obeyed your husband.
1: Yeah. Anyway, I did not realize that, but that had been the rule for years and years. Women couldn't speak. Well, after we were there, and fortunately, thank God for it, they really liked me. Even the preachers that said I wasn't supposed to say anything, church, they really liked me, were very nice to me. And so they couldn't say I wasn't a Christian. So why couldn't I speak? And I wasn't preaching. I was just greeting the people. But they brought it down to you weren't supposed to do that. But, you know, after we left, they stopped that.
0: Good. What country was that? Was that in Africa?
1: Brazil?
0: Oh, was it? Wow.
1: Very strange.
0: Well, I faced it in Paris.
1: You
0: France.
1: Did.
0: They didn't want my wife to pray with people in the altar.
1: And then another church that we were in, it was not Brazil this time. And I can't remember the exact country, but the pastor was a woman. And she told my husband I could not come on the platform. I had to sit in the audience because I had a red dress on.
0: Oh, my.
1: And I had a pair of backless shoes on, didn't have a back to them.
0: Oh, my.
1: You know, we look at that and we wince and we talk about how stupid that is. But for years, that's what women in those countries had to put up with.
0: Mercy.
1: A man could put on a nice suit, a nice tie, a nice shirt. They could dress up. But his wife could not hardly fix her hair decent.
0: Oh, my goodness.
1: It was ridiculous. Yeah. But that was, but thank the Lord it's not there.
0: So what is it? It's cultural.
1: Yeah, that's right.
0: And a lot of cultural stuff is nonsense.
1: Yes, right. And it's not godly. It's not of God, right? Okay.
0: Can I make one other comment?
1: Okay, but one other question I want to get in here. I want you to answer this one. Why did the Apostle Paul forbid women from teaching and exercising authority over men? Is a woman teaching, is that exercising authority over men?
2: No.
0: No?
1: Where do they come up with that? Because, I mean,
2: these two scriptures, 1 Timothy 2:11 and 1 Corinthians 14:34.
1: What's that scripture? Gag at a gnat and swallow a camel. Have you heard that saying?
0: Yeah, I have.
1: And that's about what they're doing.
0: Yeah. It's just, my comment to that is, once again, it's taken a cultural issue of the first century, misinterpreting it, and trying to apply it to the culture of today. It doesn't work. It should not work. Women, and if men today insist that women be quiet, I would say, well, Apply that to your home and see,
1: yeah.
0: and see if that'll work. Apply that to your job and see if that'll work.
2: Mm-hmm.
0: Apply that in any other setting. It won't work. Women must have a voice. They do have a voice. They must be allowed to speak. They have an opinion. It almost goes back to when the United States did not let women vote. Finally, we right. awakened. We need to let the women vote. And now they can vote. But, you know, that's where we're at. It's a certain attitude of wanting to suppress women. That's what it is. Keep women down to suppress them. Well, my goodness, haven't we learned that women are adults and they're persons and they deserve all the respect of men? And as I mentioned recently on a program, sometimes as a pastor, as I dealt with husbands and wives, the husband was an idiot and dumb and the wife was smart, so who ought to rule the home? The wife was the only one with good sense. Sad to say, there's many homes out there that way where the husband is not capable of leading the home.
1: That's
0: and the
1: exactly
0: wife
1: right.
0: has to.
2: Yeah.
1: And yeah. not capable of leading the church even.
0: No.
1: And the wife is fills in for him and is a blessing to people.
2: Yeah.
1: And helps the church. And, you know, I was raised that, you know, husband, wife, and the minister, that was a partnership. And that's what it is.
0: It absolutely
2: yeah.
0: is.
1: That's the way I always looked at it with my heart, my husband.
2: Some people would say the scripture that I referred to in Joel 2:28, well, that's in the Old Testament. Well, Peter preached the same scripture in Acts chapter 2. You're talking about verse 17.
1: Yeah.
2: Talking about right. your daughter shall prophesy.
1: Yeah. That say, even back in Old Testament times, it was never said when the Lord said something about women speaking or preaching or whatever like that. It was always in the positive about them speaking. Mm-hmm. And I don't know why people want to just keep that going, and we got better things to talk about.
2: Deborah okay. was a judge of all right. Israel.
1: Yes. Say that again.
2: Deborah was a judge of all Israel.
1: Yes. Now think, and the Lord put her there.
2: Yeah.
0: Look how the Lord used Esther.
1: Mm-hmm. Yes.
0: I mean, God's used women in great ways. I love the Southern Baptists, but they are arguing so strongly about women in ministry.
1: I know.
0: And they need to work through that and give women every privilege they have and just stop the fighting and fussing and recognize that women are converted, they're washed in the blood, they're educated, they're anointed, they can sing, they can preach, they can do a lot of things.
1: They can teach, they can minister
0: yes.
1: to people.
0: Just let women do what they can
1: right.
0: do.
1: Exactly.
0: And let there be orders. There should always be order in the church. But if a pastor's wife is a gifted teacher and a preacher, why not let her gifts work?
2: The Southern Baptist Church, the ladies sing?
0: They do.
2: Do women teach Sunday school classes?
0: Children.
2: Yeah. Well, what is that?
0: That's ministry.
2: Yes.
0: but can women, and I've often said this, sometimes a lady speaker gets to men quicker than sometimes when the men's speaking. There's something about a lady speaker, if she is trained and ready and anointed, she can touch the heart of a man
1: yes.
0: like better than anyone else. And I think it's sort of like hearing your mother when your mother is trying to help you. You receive it because your mother loves you and she's right. got wisdom that you don't have.
1: Right, exactly. Okay, I recently saw on TikTok where two men were talking about curses. And they said that a Christian can have a family curse. And a viewer confirmed that because Satan works within rules and laws. There are laws, and to have the curse broken over you, you have to follow the rules and the laws, a set pattern, like to turn on the lights. You have to flip the switch. Now, could this be a reason why God doesn't also answer prayers sometimes? because we have to go

0: go to him following the rules and the laws?
1: Well, I would just say turn to James chapter 6 and read what it says there in terms of call the elders of the church and have them to anoint and pray. Yes, there are rules, but not like this lady's suggestion.
0: No, and the Lord knows our heart. And if I'm trying to pray about something and I may not have it all together, as we did, you know, when we were young Christian, and I may not have it right, but God knows.
1: Yeah.
0: And that's not going to hinder God from answering my prayer because he knows what my prayer is.
1: Well, to respond to that email, no, Christians are not under a curse. The curse is broken when the blood of Jesus Christ is applied to a repentant soul. That curse, whatever it was, it's broken.
0: Broken. Praise God for that.
1: And they should never think, well, since I come from a certain family and my dad was an alcoholic, then that's on me. No, it's not. My dad was a womanizer, and so I have to be a womanizer. No, that's not so. None of the past. If you are converted to Christ and the Holy Spirit has touched your life, you're washed in the blood. No, the curse has been broken. You're free.
2: Yeah, everybody's Amen. Cursed.
1: Yeah.
2: By the sin nature.
1: Before Christ, yeah.
2: Yeah, yeah. Let me read Ezekiel 18:20. It says, "The soul that sins, it shall die. The son shall not bear the iniquity of the father, neither shall the father bear the iniquity of the son. The righteousness of the righteous shall be upon him, and the wickedness of the wicked shall be upon him."
0: Exactly.
2: Each individual is responsible to God.
0: Right.
1: So what they're doing, Brother Smith, they're recognizing the sin nature, which is true, but they're trying to enlarge that as if that's a controlling force for a Christian. It's not so.
2: Yeah.
1: If you're a Christian, you're not to be controlled by your sin nature.
0: That's right.
2: Jesus.
1: The message of the cross is all about that.
2: Jesus broke that curse on the cross of Calvary.
1: That's right.
0: Yes, he did. And broke it and has broken it thousands of times since. Okay. Could we please pray for the person who wrote in about their grief and addiction? And yes, we'll do that, right? Well, I said as we close, which we're going to be doing in just a moment. Okay. Okay, it said, "This is the fourth time that I've sent this email, and I have yet to get an answer. Okay, I am wondering why Donnie travels so much. I would think with him being lead pastor, he would want to be at home more taking care of his sheep than having Gabriel there. It's just not the same thing." Well, both of those are here. Both of them are pastoring the church. And let me say this, even though Donnie travels, even though Gabriel might travel sometimes, that doesn't mean the church is neglected here. Look at all the other pastors that we have that can fulfill their role in that pulpit. They preach. I love to hear them preach. And they preach great messages. And I don't know, gentlemen, how would you answer that to some of them?
1: I think your answer is correct. They are like co-pastors.
0: That's right.
1: And we have many associate pastors. I don't know how many you've got, like 10 or 15. And we all fill our positions. So we do miss Donnie when he is absent, but he loves to go out and preach, and people want him.
2: There are a lot of lead pastors that travel and minister. I mean, Bill Bailey is one that comes to mind,
0: yes.
2: But there are several that...
0: Yeah.
2: Pastor big churches and still travel
0: do
2: ministry
0: lot, yeah.
2: in other churches.
1: Right.
0: That's right. And we have them come here to preach. Great. Wonderful. I think we have a great variety of ministers, and I'll enjoy every one of them. All right, our time is up, ladies and gentlemen, and we thank you for being with us today. And want you to know how much we appreciate it. Now, we'll be back with you tomorrow beginning at 9 a.m. And we are encouraging you to continue listening to Sun Life Broadcasting. And I'll say this, I so appreciate the emails that I get concerning how this network has helped you and helping you grow in the Lord and how that it answers questions for you. If you continue listening, one of the ministers is going to answer a question. Maybe you've had it for years. Someone's going to be preaching and sharing with you the truth about God's Word. And we thank you for being with us. We love you. God bless you. We'll be back with you tomorrow.
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7: 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Then Brian Haney, I Found the Lily in My Valley. 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
7: This is Dr. Gabriel Swaggart, and I want you to listen to me very carefully for a moment. 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

will pick you up, even if he has to reach way down. 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Praise God. Glory to God.

0: Thank you, Tara. Praise God.
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0: Outside of being a phenomenal orator and outside of being a phenomenal singer and musician, my grandfather was also a writer, a prominent writer. 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If you want to know more about these great men of faith, you need to get these books. I promise you this, every time that you begin to read, you're going to learn more, not only about those people, but about yourself. 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
1: This is A Study in the Word with Evangelist Jimmy Swaggart, a series of Bible studies focusing on the cross of Christ.
3: Welcome today to A Study in the Word. This is Evangelist Jimmy Swaggart, along with John Rosenstern, Joseph Larson, and Josh Rosenstern, Dr. Don Paul Gray, and Dave Smith, and a pleasure to be with you today. As many of you know, we've only really started this new series about a week ago, but I believe it will be immensely interesting. Immensely so. And Daniel was given more insight until the last days that people can understand. Now, I'll admit, it's not that easy to understand, but it is easier to understand than the book of Revelation, let's put it that way. At least I think it is. But you can divide the great book of Daniel into two parts. The first six chapters pertain to his life and living. And I debated, as I mentioned to you a couple of days ago, whether to eliminate the first six chapters, but I felt that the Holy Spirit thought it important enough to put it in here, so we should think it important enough to know what's said. And but the last six chapters are tremendously informative as it regards the last days, And actually, the time that Daniel talked about, we're nearing that time right now. And we'll pick up where we left off with the last program. Just go ahead and read the 23rd verse, if you will, John, please.
4: I thank you and praise you, O thou God of my fathers, who has given me wisdom and might, and has made known unto me now what we desired of you, for you have now made known unto us the king's matter.
3: Daniel now particularizes his reasons for praise and thanksgiving. He addresses God as the God of his fathers. He appeals to him as the covenant God of Israel, who had led their fathers through the wilderness. Now, some may say, well, God didn't seem to do too well for Israel because he's a captive in a strange land, and so is all of Israel, to be frank with you. That's true. But they were there because of failing the Lord. They were there because of sin. They were there because of failing to heed the word that had gone to the nation of Judah, of Judea, and had ignored it and had killed many of the prophets in whatever the case. That's the reason they were in this particular state. So we'll pick up and go ahead with the next verse.
5: Brother Swaggart, if I could just interject a little point here, and it's always been an encouragement to me when looking at this particular account, is that Jerusalem, as you just related a minute ago, was slated to be destroyed, which the Lord did carry that out. And many lost their lives. In fact, virtually all who remained in Jerusalem, their end wasn't too good. Actually, and it's in the book of Jeremiah, I want to say 24th, 25th, 26th chapter, something like that, that the Lord shows Jeremiah a bushel of good figs and a bushel of bad figs.

0: promises of God to Abraham and his seed would be that Israel would never be wiped out and destroyed as far as the Jews. So the people hopefully will be encouraged to know that the Jews that found themselves exiled and in captivity from Jerusalem, it was difficult. And they, every year, I think it was, their heart was to go back to Jerusalem, but it was for their preservation and for their good.
1: God was immeasurably merciful, as he always is. He started a little over 100 years before the Babylonians came in and destroyed Jerusalem and took over the country of Judea. And Isaiah was prophesying at about 100 years before all of this happened and was trying to get the people to repent. Right now, this moment, and I personally believe that the problems that this nation faces is because the church has by and large lost its way. I don't like to say that. I wish I could say there is revival breaking out on every hand, but that would not be honest or truthful. And but it's the church that has lost its way. If my people, which are called by my name, will humble themselves and pray and so forth. God is not a harsh being, He's a creator. He's merciful. He's kind. He's gracious. He's loving. And he does everything to turn around those who claim to be his people and to show them the right way. But if they refuse, after a while, ultimately judgment will come. And so if Israel had stayed true to God and had served God as they should have, no nation in the world could have defeated them. I mean, how can you defeat a nation where that with Hezekiah king, that one angel killed 185,000 Assyrian soldiers under Sennacherib? How can you defeat a nation like that? One angel. It's almost ludicrous. It's a joke almost. They didn't think so, the 185,000 who died, but no nation in the world could have defeated Israel. I mean, it could not have, but they wouldn't heed. And whenever the kingdom came under Manasseh, it went from bad to worse. But I feel that the church today, the Holy Spirit is moving, and I'm praying that the churches will turn around and they will see the way of God and will repent. Repentance is the need of the hour. And God cannot abide sin. He cannot abide it. You can ignore it and act like that there is no sin today and we don't want to upset the people or to offend them in any way, so we won't preach on sin anymore. That makes a bad matter worse. It doesn't help anything, because whenever the preacher preaches of the worst malady that the human race faces, which is sin, and people repent, it does a world of good. It really does. Israel was in captivity because of sin. That didn't mean that Daniel had sinned. He hadn't. At any rate, Daniel was the greatest blessing that Babylon knew. He was the greatest blessing. And I think that Nebuchadnezzar ultimately came to the place that he believed that. He saw that and believed it.
0: Well, Brother Swaggart, if we could also just, as a reference point, I don't want to cover previous ground if you've covered it, but when we look at what was the great offense of God's people, what really was it that they were, when we know
1: idol
0: unbelief.
1: Worship. Idol
0: it
1: worship.
0: Was idol worship, but what is even more egregious than just flat out idol worship? It'd be one thing if they had totally disregarded, which they in essence did, but if they had totally put aside worship unto Jehovah and went full on into idol worship, but instead they mixed in idol worship while still keeping elements
1: That's
0: of
1: true.
0: Worship to
1: yes.
0: God. That's why it's so important when we read in the scripture that the Lord would rather us be hot or cold, but because we're lukewarm, he will spew us out of his mouth, vomit us up literally. I believe the Lord finds it very offensive when the church tries to bring in while keeping

0: keeping the guise or the picture of Christianity, but then tries to introduce in the ways of the world. In my opinion, I could be wrong, but I don't think the Lord views it any differently, maybe even worse than Israel of old.
1: The effort is being made in churches to use man's ways to fill the pews and to bring in the money. And John and yourself, you hadn't been in the world of business not nearly as long as your dad. But at the same time, it's about the same thing that using to sell goods and whatever the case. Am I right or wrong on that? That the church is using
0: they've
1: about
0: turned
1: the
0: it
1: same
0: into business.
1: Methods?
2: Yeah, they turned it into merchandising is basically what they've done.
1: And it's not of God.
2: It's not the ways of God, no, sir.
1: The world, I don't think anything about that. They're not claiming to be of God, but for God's people to use the ways of the world to enable them to bring about a full house and full coffers,
2: right.
1: This is an abomination in the eyes of God.
2: When we remove the emphasis of the sacrifice, then we find ourselves off track. This is what happened also to Israel. In Exodus, the Lord told Moses to tell the children of God the importance for the three feast seasons and the sacrifices. And they said as they were obedient to that, no nation would desire their land. And they continued to get training and instruction in Leviticus, he told them, pertaining to the sacrifices. Again, if they did not adhere to them properly, that the land would vomit them out. And that is ideally what happened. And as they honored the sacrifice and understood the benefits of the sacrifice, and of course they were looking forward to the coming of Christ, but they had the shadows there to fulfill, God would protect them and he would bless them. And
1: right.
2: Instead they were invaded, they were to go into captivity, and there in captivity, they were to, as Josh said before, to look back to the day or look back, but look forward to the day that God would bring them forth.
1: I've just finished reading a book on the Apostle Paul. It's over 1,000 pages long, and I'm embarrassed. I can't remember the name of the contributors to it, but it was on the Apostle Paul. And one writer I remember reading this morning, sketching over it again, made the statement, no preacher, he said, if they're honest, will have to agree that Paul preached the cross. He preached the cross. He didn't bend the truth. He preached it and did not leave it. And I think that this is what the church needs to go back to today, is to preach the cross. We've got a break. We'll be right back. So whatever you do, don't go away.
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1: Raising the dead, calming the storm, healing the sick. Miracles performed by Jesus Christ were marveled at by multitudes. Unfortunately, most in the masses followed Jesus for what he could do rather than who he was. But aside from seeing the power of God in action, which must have been wonderful to witness, what was the purpose of Christ's miracles? In this compelling book, The Miracles of the Lord Jesus Christ, evangelist Jimmy Swaggart covers many miracles from the life of Jesus. The cleansing of the leper, the calming of the storm, the healing of the woman with the issue of blood, and many, many more. As you read through the pages of evangelist Jimmy Swaggart's book, The Miracles of the Lord Jesus Christ, Brother Swaggart presents the evidence left behind by each miraculous event, faith in the Lord Jesus Christ. To get the book, The Miracles of the Lord Jesus Christ, or any other Jimmy Swaggart Ministries product, call 1-800-288-8350, or you can go online to jsm.org.
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0: We are back. John, could you pick up with the 24th verse, please, unless there are other comments that wants to be made on the 23rd?
1: Just a brief comment, since we're dealing with the idea of the spiritual things, but also we can't ignore some of the political concerns here, because it says a few verses earlier pertaining to what Daniel had said, pertaining to the Lord. In verse 21, he said, "And he changes the times and the seasons. He removes kings and sets up kings." That's important because here at this time, the prophecy was already given by Jeremiah that they would go into captivity for 70 years.
0: Right.
1: Daniel would see that later and, of course, understand the time. But Jehoiakim, instead of submitting, found himself going into a five-year stretched war with Nebuchadnezzar and Jehoiakim, who followed him afterwards. And the Lord, of course, had said that his eyes would be, he would not see the captivity, and that is what happened. His eyes were plucked out, which was the tradition of Nebuchadnezzar.
0: Yeah.
1: But it's God that raises up kings and kingdoms, and it's him that brings forth all these things. And in America, we have gone through some difficult things. The world has gone through some difficult things recently. But we understand it's God who has raised up kings and put down kings. And you said something on the previous portion of this program today that is so important, the necessity for repentance. That if the church would turn itself back to God and let God do his work, God will then work all these other things out, just as he ultimately would do for Israel, because he has a plan and a time for all things.
0: There's one thing that the church needs to realize. God will ultimately judge sin. If unless it's repented of, he will judge it. And number two, God blesses obedience.
1: That's it.
0: Whenever the children of Israel lived for God, they were the greatest nation on the face of the earth. And it's going to be that way again in the not-too-distant future. But God judges sin. He will plead with people. He'll move on their hearts. He'll deal with them. He'll touch them. He'll send messengers to them. He'll do all of those things to try to get them to repent. But ultimately, if they won't do it, he will bring judgment. God has to. He has to bring judgment because he cannot abide sin in any form or fashion. That's the reason that he ordained that Jesus Christ be an intercessor. And he would intercede on our behalf, and which we need 24 hours a day, 7 days a week. Thank God for that. And because all of us need that.
1: Amen.
2: But sin is addressed and judged. The judgment for sin happens and happened at the cross. And let me say it this way.
0: Right, right.
2: Jesus Christ took upon himself the penalty for sin. He paid.

0: price of sin. He, in essence, suffered the judgment of sin that we don't have to.
1: But if men refuse that,
0: right,
1: what is the result?
0: The consequence is they suffer the wages of sin, which is ultimately death and destruction. But that's the point. It's at the cross that the judgment of sin regarding an individual or the church, if you want to talk corporately, or a nation, I think even you can say this, but definitely as far as individuals and the church body, it all happens at the cross relative to if they accept or reject. As you've mentioned, before the judgment came, the message of repentance went forth very loudly, very clearly, talking about in the Old Testament. Let's ask the question, is God doing the same presently? Yes. What is that message of repentance that's going forth? It's the message of the cross.
1: Yes, it is.
0: The cross, when that message is heard and received, if you accept it, it's joy unspeakable and full of glory. But if you reject it, we know personally individuals, ministers even, that rejected the cross, and we see where they're at now, and it's not a pretty picture.
1: God does not too much step in to people who do not know him and do not serve him. And now Satan will steal and kill and destroy those people. I mean, I think many times how my family found Christ when I was just a child. And what would have happened to me if they had not found the Lord? And so he does not do too very much if they are not believers. But it's believers that he deals with, because as believers go, if they go the manner and the way of backsliding, of turning their back on God, he will plead with them, move upon them, touch them, deal with them. But after a while, he's going to judge if there isn't a turning around.
0: Right, right.
1: Go ahead with verse 24, please.
2: Therefore, Daniel went into Arioch, whom the king had ordained to destroy the wise men of Babylon. He went and said thus unto him, destroy not the wise men of Babylon. Bring me in before the king, and I will show unto the king the interpretation.
1: You might need to understand something about Nebuchadnezzar. We brought it out last week, but it needs to be dealt with again. Nebuchadnezzar had this dream, which we're going to deal with in a moment here, hopefully. He had this dream, but he couldn't remember what he dreamed. He couldn't remember the dream, much less the interpretation. Mm-hmm. And so he's put out with his prognosticators, with his wise men, with his soothsayers. He's put out with them totally and completely, because that's what they're paid to do, is to read his mind.
0: Yeah.
1: And when they said, well, tell us the dream and we'll give you, and they would if they've given him some cockamamie interpretation, mm-hmm. whatever the case. But he couldn't remember. Of course, the Lord brought it about exactly that way to bring Daniel in. But anyway, he demanded that these so-called wise men tell him what he had dreamed and what it meant. And on that particular day, they earned their money. Because they were on the verge of losing their head to the chopping block.
0: Right.
2: That's right.
0: Right.
1: You know, that's
2: right.
1: That's what they were on the verge of doing, whatever the case, because he said, you know, live up to your advertisement.
0: Yeah.
1: And they didn't do too well, but thank God for Daniel.
2: Amen.
0: Amen.
1: 25.
2: Then Arioch brought in Daniel before the king in haste and said thus unto him, I have found a man of the captives of Judah who will make known unto the king the interpretation.
1: Now, how did Arioch know Daniel? How did he get to know that Daniel was different? He was not like these other wise men, so-called, right, or whomever they may have been.
2: When Daniel and the children were brought over in the first captivity, they were able to very quickly gain favor, especially in the fact of how they ate and would refuse to eat the king's food, because I believe it had more of an intention of it violated the rules of eating for Jews. And they gained favor, they gained wisdom. And here, this is about a year into their visit there, and they had a three-year, quote, training period. But already great wisdom was seen by them and unto them.
1: These heathen countries, whenever they went in and they won a war and defeated another nation, they took the best of

0: the individuals back to their capital, wherever that was, and to their country. And that was a common thing. It was not unusual. And out of all that Nebuchadnezzar brought out of Judea, and if I remember correctly, was this the first or second excursion? But be that as it may. And when he brought them in, how many it was, we don't know. Probably several hundreds, maybe several thousands. But the only ones the Holy Spirit mentions are Daniel and the three Hebrew children. That's it, friend.
1: Well, I think in the previous chapter, it denotes, too, that Nebuchadnezzar was, as you mentioned, very, very angry and upset and fed up with all of, verses 12 and 13, that he was very angry and furious and commanded to destroy all the wise men of Babylon. And the decree went forth that the wise men should be slain, and they sought Daniel and his fellows to be slain as well. So the idea is Daniel was answering, rising to the occasion of what was happening because the king was fed up. And let's be candid, you know, when you look at all that passes for Christianity, when you look at, you know, we all have fresh in our memories pandemics and crises, very much so in this world. And whenever a true situation comes about, you quickly find, first of all, you can get real sick and tired of all that is fake, but you find out that which is real very quickly. And as it regards true biblical Christianity, I think people all over this world found out what Nebuchadnezzar found out. They know who is preaching, who is giving, and who is of the truth.
0: Thank you so very much for being with us today. Don't miss a single program. We'll see you next time.
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6: I want you to stand, if you would, please. And I want you to open your Bibles. I want to read a couple of scriptures. And I want you to hear what the Lord is saying here. I'll begin first of all with St. Luke chapter 24, 49, where the Lord is saying, "Behold, I send the promise of my Father upon you, but tarry you in the city of Jerusalem." How long? "Until you be endued with power from on high." How long? "Until the power comes into their lives." Zechariah 4 and 6. "Then he answered and spoke unto me, saying, This is the word of the Lord unto Zerubbabel, saying, Not by might, nor by power, but by spirit, saith the Lord." Dear friends, I want to talk to for a few minutes tonight about Pentecost. One more time, can I hear an amen? Amen. Father, we ask for your Holy Spirit to help us tonight. We cannot do this without him, Lord. We cannot do this without him working each thought, each word, each scripture. And we pray, Lord, that you'll do a mighty work by your presence and by your power in Jesus' name, and you may be seated. I hope you don't mind me sitting down with you, but I need to. This morning when I was praying for some of the people, if I stand very long, my right leg becomes numb and it just doesn't feel good. And so I've got to do something about that. I have gone to the doctor several times and they've done several things to me, but nothing's worked yet. I'm going to be going back again. But I'll tell you who I'm reaching up to. I'm reaching up to the great physician. They said I have spinal stenosis, which is a pinched nerve. Well, I don't want that pinched nerve. I didn't ask for it, and I don't want it. It can go back where it came from. But it sure bothers me. It takes my right leg, and it goes numb on me when I'm standing or walking. So I can only stand for about 5 to 7 minutes. And then it starts hurting. But you know what? Don't worry about that. And if you see me up here, sat down all the time, don't worry about it. It won't be long until I'm feeling good again. I'll be back up. Amen. Amen. Thank you. I want to talk about Pentecost. And what does it mean to be a Pentecostal? I have to say that I'm very disappointed, by and large, with the Pentecostal movement of today. I know that's very sobering and very saddening, but by and large, I'm not feeling what I felt when I was in my 20s and 30s. When I surrendered to the call to preach, I came into our churches. As most of you know, I've been Assemblies of God since the age of 15. Before that, I was in my dad's holiness church. But after I joined the Assemblies of God, went off to an AG college, became licensed and ordained, and married my dear wife, by the way. She's here tonight. I'm so glad she is. Donna Gray, would you stand, please? Yeah, I know you didn't want to do this, but I want you to stand.

This is who I'm married to. This is not my daughter. This is my wife. In one church we pastor, they said, we want to meet your daughter. I said, we only have three sons. They said, well, who's that lady? That's my wife. Well, I knew what they were saying. You're like an old man, okay. But Don and I married in 1966. I graduated from Southwestern College in Waxahachie, Texas. We got married in the fall, and we took as our very first ministerial assignment a storefront church in Chicago, Illinois. Being from Oklahoma, being educated in Waxahachie, we were not ready for Chicago, Illinois. My, we had culture shock and every other kind of shock that you can think of. But we survived it 2 winters, and we were the pastor of a little storefront there for 2 winters. And I was there the winter of 67 when the snow came so high that it was over all of our cars that were parked in the street. You couldn't see a single car on that day. And I thought, what have I got myself into? On that weekend, I went to church. I was the preacher. I went to church. I said, Donnie, you don't have to go. I'm going to have to some way sludge through the snow. And it was up to my waist. And I some way got out the door, pushed a long time, got out the door, pushing on the snow. I some way walked around the side of the flat that I lived in. There wasn't much snow there. And I made my way about 3 blocks to the church. And there was 4 of us in church that day. Myself and the Father and the Son and the Holy Ghost. We were all there. Nobody else was there. That was a short service. I don't think I took time to preach. I'm sure I knelt at the altar and prayed a while. And then I left there. But Don and I stayed there for about 2 years, and then I said, I need to go to seminary, and we came back to Texas. And I enrolled in Fort Worth at TCU Bright Divinity School and went through 1 year of utter torment because I put myself under liberal, false, baloney teaching. And people recommended it, and I thought I want to get a good education, and I went there. Others had gone there and had a good experience, but it was a terrible experience because they taught everything we don't believe, and they taught nothing we did believe. After 1 year, I transferred out and went to the Baptist Seminary, which was there in Fort Worth, and I had 6 wonderful years with them and finished a master's degree and a doctor's degree. And we early on started teaching at Waxahachie and then later on pastoring, and eventually in 83, we came down here. But I've been Assemblies of God all these years, and I thank God for the heritage and the preachers and the pastors and the ministers and the professors that's touched my life and touched Donna's life. We've been blessed, church. I want you to know that. But here in the year of 2025, I'm very concerned about the Pentecostal movement. And I believe that God is concerned as well about it. When I was about 15 or 16 years of age, I started hanging out with some AG young people in high school. I found out they had a large youth group, and they invited me to the youth group, and I quit my dad's church, and I started to the youth group at the Assemblies of God Church. Found out they had some very pretty girls there. About that time, I bought a car, and with a 1949 black coupe Ford, and oh, I love my little Ford car. I found out I could get girls to have on dates with me. And they had some pretty girls. And so I stayed in that youth group. I stayed in that youth group from age 15 to the time I went off to college. But by the time I went off to college, at the age of 18, I had gone through an absolute incredible experience. And I want to talk about this. I finished high school there in Bartlesville, Oklahoma, not knowing what I'm going to do with my life. Went to work for Safeway grocery store. My parents shopped there, and
I'd worked at a place called Food Spot, and they shopped there as well. But I went to work for Mr. George Suttner, great boss, Assemblies of God leader there at the First Assembly of God Church. And I worked for him for about 2 years. But while I was there, I became very concerned about what I was going to do with my life, and I was not pleased with just working in the grocery store. I was having a good life. I had a nice car. I had friends. I went to the First Assembly youth group. I went to church there at every service that I could if I wasn't working, and I enjoyed my life. I enjoyed the young ladies that would date me, and I chased a lot of them in those days. As you can see, the one I caught, Donna Gray, I only chased the pretty ones, and I finally caught one. But I became very dissatisfied with my world and my life, and I found myself in sort of a discouraged, a depression. And this happened on a given night, and I want you to hear this story. Hear this story. I got off work about 8 or 9 o'clock at Safeway grocery store. I went and got in my car and drove down Frank Phillips Boulevard. And as I was driving down Frank Phillips Boulevard, 18-year-old boy, I began to weep and cry and seek the face of God. I had never done much of that, not a lot of that. I began to seek the face of God, and I said, I need to go somewhere and pray. I've got to talk to God. I need to meet God. God, I need some help in my life. I don't know what to do with my life. And I remember thinking, I'll just go to the church and see if it's open. Well, I should have known it wouldn't be open at 9 o'clock at night. They did have prayer meetings there on Saturday night, but this was not Saturday night. And I went to the church and drove around it, and in the back, I drove around to the back, and the window of the church was open. And I parked the car in the back. I was quite skinny in those days. I weighed 125 pounds. I'm a little bit more than that now. I got out of my car. I pushed myself up and crawled through the window of that church. Went into the place I knew was the prayer room. And I began to lay on that floor. And I was there 3 hours, and I bawled, and I cried, and I wept, and I talked to God. We had a meeting like I had never experienced before. I had given my life to the Lord at the age of 12 and had a wonderful salvation experience. I'd never been baptized in the Holy Spirit, but that night I'm up there lost in prayer, crying out to God, said, God, I need you. God, my life, I don't know what to do with my life. I'm at this age and I've got to do something. I'm not happy at Safeway. What should I do? What can I do? And while I'm laying there, I have a vision of Christ in some manner. I didn't understand it all. I seem to hear his voice. I seem to hear him say, I've called you to preach. You've been running from it. And I felt that deep in my heart, but I never really dealt with it. And after a while, I surrendered my heart. And when I came out of that prayer session, I heard myself praying in the unknown tongue. And I'd always laughed and mocked that my whole Pentecostal life. You're probably thinking, wow, what kind of a young man were you? On that night, I stood up and I knew that I had met God. I had that experience where it says, out of your belly shall flow rivers of living water. I remember that. I'm lying there. I felt the glory of God flow through my body. I felt tears come down my face. I felt the glory and the power and the cleansing and the sanctification of God come in my life and saturate me. And when I came out of that experience with God, I knew I had met God. I knew I had met God, and I knew I had surrendered to God. And on that night, I said, yes, Lord, I'll do anything you want me to do. And the Holy Spirit said, I've called you to be a preacher. I've called you to be a preacher. You don't want to do it because your dad's been a preacher, and you don't want to be a preacher, but I've called you. I want you to surrender and be a man of God, be a preacher. And I said, I will, Lord, I will, Lord. That night at about midnight, I crawled through the window again. I walked out of that building, got in my car, drove home. My sister Sue was up for some reason, and she said, Don, have you been a fight? Your face is puffy, your red face, your eyes, I don't know what's happened. Have you been in a fight?
I says, "No, Sue, everything

And then we went down to New Orleans at WWL to tape there. They didn't know what they were doing either. Then 3 or 4 years, God opened the door and through. And you know, when God's plan is this, in God's plan, when you can't see how big it's going to be, but yet you'll look back and you'll see how at different points in time, God put the right person, in your path. And somebody said, well, you need to go to Nashville. WLAC. That was, they're a commercial station. I don't know what network. I don't remember what network they're affiliated with. But they were experienced because at the time that I'm speaking of, the number one primetime television program in America was being produced at WLAC. Now, you young people, you won't remember this. You'll have to go to YouTube. YouTube. Be sure and go to YouTube and pull up Hee Haw. Gloom, despair, and agony on me. Deep, dark depression. Excessive misery. If it wasn't for bad luck, I'd have no luck at all. Gloom, despair, and agony on me. Junior, could I have your autograph? $1. But they knew what they were talking about. But that wasn't God's plan to stay there. God's plan is always unfolding and getting bigger. And then the Lord said, no, I don't want this anymore. I want you to start taping the Crusades. And not just tape the Crusades, but expand the 30-minute program to an hour. This ministry was the very first Christian television program to air for 60 minutes in American television history. Everybody said, you're a fool. Everybody said, you'll go broke. Not when God is designing the plan. Not when Jesus Christ, the master architect, is drawing those plans. Woo, his plans are big plans. And then that plan pushed further. Start putting this one-hour program on in foreign countries. Central America, South America, Australia, around the world. God began to move. And then, in the course of that, Lord laid on Dad's heart to start a daily program, studying the Word, 30-minute teaching on secular TV stations all over America and other parts of the world. That plan getting bigger and bigger. But no one in this family, no one in this ministry could foresee where we are today with a network 24 hours a day, 7 days a week. A big plan. A big plan. You know, the network, let me explain something about television and how we air. This network goes out on a multitude of platforms. First of all, there's cable. All the cable networks. And we're on nationwide every single major cable except for one. And it's the smallest, and we're on in some of their cities, but we're not on in all of them. So it's cable, Charter cable, Buckeye, just the list goes on and on, all these cable companies.
And then there are over

the air stations that we lease, the whole channel. When Congress passed regulations a few years ago that all television broadcast stations had to go from analog to digital, what that did was it created a whole new TV station. Each station, if you were a full power station, depending on how many watts you were and how big that station was, then you were assigned substations. It could be 3, it could be 4, it could be up to 16. That's why you see in some places you're watching something that is channel 14.1. Well, that means channel 14 or whatever channel it was, when they went digital, they were given one. So we leased those. It opened up another door, and these are carried on cable or over the air, people with antennas. And then there's the internet. Our app, SBN Now, goes around the world. If you don't have it, you need to download it. And if you don't have it, you better not show me your phone. And if you show me your phone, I better see the SBN app on there. Hello? And then we also air satellite, DirecTV, Dish. So in a given town, you can have the program coming in through Direct and Dish, like it does here, cable, and an over-the-air station that we lease. But also through, because of technology, on YouTube, we have our own YouTube channel. It's the same thing you see, SBN. Matter of fact, that's how I watch it at home. I watch the network on YouTube, Facebook, that goes all over the world. And just a few days ago, the first of the month, to show you how, I mean, from Faraday to the world. On television, you don't know how many people's watching. You can find out, but it costs a fortune to measure viewers. It's so cost prohibitive, you don't do it. But when it comes to the internet, when it comes to YouTube, Facebook, we know exactly how many people are watching and where they're watching from. And just at the first of the month, we got the report in on the top 50 countries. Put that on the screen. I want you to look at this. From Faraday, Louisiana, to God raising up a network. Now, look at that. Of course, the U.S. is the largest, but look, South Africa, Brazil, United Kingdom. But look, go down. Number 9, India. India. Nigeria, Indonesia, that is the largest Muslim country in the world. There's more Muslims in Indonesia than the vast majority of the Middle East combined, but we're there. Put the next group up. Look at these. Papua New Guinea. Look at 29, Estuani. I didn't even know what that was. I had to look it up. That's the new name for Swaziland. We held a crusade there. They've changed the name. Namibia, Italy. Look at that. Number 37, South Korea. Look at number 47, Japan. Japan. The point I'm trying to make is God has big plans. God does nothing little. He'll take you. You're a drunk. You are a drunk. You can't remember drawing a sober breath, but God invaded your alcoholism. He invaded your bondage. He invaded your sin, and the light of the gospel shined on you. And today, you are saved by the blood of Jesus. You don't have to fund a little chip and say, I'm an alcoholic, but I've been
5 years sober. No, you can say, I am a new creation in Christ Jesus. Old things are passed away and all things. God has big plans. Hallelujah. Moses couldn't understand it, but God's plan for him was to stand in the place as a deliverer of an entire nation of people. Then in verse 7 it said, the Lord spoke. The Lord said. He spoke to Moses in an audible voice. And that brings up a question. Because you have some whole elements of the Protestant world that says, God does not speak today. That's wrong. Now, more than likely, God will never speak to you in an audible voice. But he can. Hello? He's God. He's God. He said, nothing is too hard for me. But there are multiple ways in the church today that God speaks. Number one, he speaks through his word. This is God's revelation of his son, Jesus Christ. This book is the guide, the map, the guidebook for life. He speaks through his spirit. His spirit speaks to our spirit. Some of you are sitting here right today and you were somewhere and all of a sudden, but you felt this impression in your heart. Do this, don't do that, go there, don't. That's God speaking. He speaks through the gifts of the spirit, tongues, interpretation of tongues, words of wisdom, words of knowledge. He speaks. He speaks through anointed preaching. Matter of fact, a lot of you got saved as somebody was preaching. That was God speaking through his servant, whoever it was at that time, taking the words of that message to your heart. And now you're redeemed. Oh, hallelujah. He can speak through anointed music. We could, I speak hypothetically, but I'm not far wrong. We could fill up this whole bottom floor with letters that we've received over the years of people who have gotten saved listening to the music. God anoints a song. I remember a few years ago, I was in South Africa. And after the service, a lady and her son came up to me and said, we need to tell you a testimony. And she said, this is my son. He was probably then about 21 or 22. She said, just about 3 or 4 years ago, my son was out on the streets with a motorcycle. Car, I don't remember whether it ran a stop sign or red light, whatever, but there was a collision. And she said, my son T-boned that car and the force of it threw him over the car. And he landed on the pavement on his head. And even though he had a modicum of a motorcycle helmet, she said, it split it right down the middle. And blood was flowing everywhere. They got him to the hospital. She said, our whole family was waiting with bated breath, and they came out and said, your son has suffered irreparable brain damage. He will never walk, he will never speak. He will be a vegetable. And he's going to die eventually. Actually, they were pushing to take him off of life support.
And that mother said, no, no, we're going to give God some time. And she said, they put so much pressure on us to say goodbye to our son and take him off life support. And she said, I refused to give permission. She said, we went home and we got down as a family in our living room on our knees and began to bombard heaven. And she said, I felt impressed in my spirit to do something. And she said, I went over. We had a CD player, all our collection of Christian CDs. And the Lord spoke to my heart and said, pick that CD right there. She picked that CD and went to that hospital with a little portable CD player. Set it by that boy's bed. Put the CD in and said, told the nurses, do not let it stop playing. Don't turn it down. Don't turn it off. But let it play. And she said, I didn't haphazardly go grab a CD. It was what God told me to get. And she said, the title song of that CD was Dad's, and it went like this. When walking by the sea, come and follow me, Jesus calls. Then all through Galilee, the sick and the diseased, he healed them all. Jesus hasn't changed. His power is still the same as when he walked the shore. This God of yesterday is still the healing Jesus now and evermore. What a healing Jesus I found in you. What a healing Jesus you restore, refresh, and new. You're my healing Jesus for such a time as this. Arise on healing wings, Son of Righteousness. Then that second verse, the Spirit of the Lord now is upon me, anointing me to heal the broken hearts and open prison doors, to set captives free, to comfort those that mourn and fill their lips with praise, to pour the oil of joy that they may be called the trees of righteousness, the planting of the Lord. What a healing Jesus. She said that went on for days, day and night, day and night, day and night. They were telling me, your son, he can't hear that. He's dead, basically. We're having to keep him alive. But about 3 weeks later, that one of the morning nurses was in that room. And all of a sudden, she heard something. And she looked down, and what she was hearing was a hand moving. And that's not really uncommon for people in coma. But she said she just reached over. She was going to pull it. Then all of a sudden she saw his eyes starting to flutter. And then all of a sudden, as she was looking at him, he opened his eyes. And he had that tube down his throat and he couldn't speak. And he started trying to speak. She's freaking out. She's calling the doctor. She's calling nurses. And they're all just, they run in, and they're just standing there looking at him. And the poor boy was finally pointing, like, get this thing out of my mouth. And they finally pulled it out, called his mother and said, we don't understand it, but your son is awake. And he's talking. And she said, we got down there. And she said, I was laying under his bed, weeping and crying. And he finds it, mother, where's Jimmy? She said, what are you talking about? She said, I've heard Jimmy Swaggart singing, what a healing Jesus. He said, I was somewhere in the nether world, but I begin to hear that song. What a healing Jesus. He restores, he refreshes, and he renews. Somebody needs to shout this morning. We serve a big God. We serve a big God. We serve a big God. We serve a big God. There's no sinner he cannot save. There's no sick body he cannot heal. There is no power of demon spirits that he cannot break.
And he said, in that nether world, I could hear that song. And in that nether world, I heard a voice say, it's time to go home. I'm bringing you back. And they said, well, now he's gonna have problems. His brain was so damaged. This is a miracle. We know it, but he's going to have problems. He may not be able to walk right. And I watched that 21-year-old boy. How you doing? Not a limp. Not a stammer. Not a stutter. God still speaks. I said, God still speaks. God still speaks. In your moment of crisis, when your back is against the wall, he's got something to say. Hallelujah. Oh, I got 13 minutes. He said, tell Moses, he said, you tell my people, I have seen their affliction. That word affliction means trouble, misery, depression, oppression. It means suffering. Don't ever let the devil tell you that the Lord doesn't see you. You are his child. You are the apple of his eye. He sees you. There is nothing that happens to the child of God that God does not take note. Every person that lifts a hand against you, God keeps a record. And vengeance is mine, says the Lord, and I will repay. That's why you don't take vengeance. You leave it to God. He said, I've seen them. He sees your trouble. He sees the suffering. He sees the tears that cascade down your cheek. He sees the heartache. Everything that happened, he sees it. Oh, I got to hurry. Then he said, and I have, it's not enough just to see. He said, I have heard their cry. What's that song? It just popped into my head. That's dangerous. What's that song? He hears the cry of, do you know what I'm talking about? Why am I asking you? You don't have a clue, and you're the leader of the singers. You're supposed to know every Christian song that's ever been written, and from the beginning to every psalm and what key it's in, all the way to today. Every nursery rhyme, you should know it. I can't hear you. No, it ain't no midnight cry. Well, that'll work. I don't know. He hears. What? The cry of what? The cry of the shackles? I thought he said shampoo. I'm serious. I thought I was like, shampoo? What? He lives? No, that ain't it either. You don't know either. Oh, his cry, your cries, have awakened the master. Woo! The 70-year-old brain finally kicked in. It was some empty space up there for a while. But your cries, somebody needs to shout. Your cries have awoken. Somebody needs to shout. Hallelujah. Your cries have woken the master. Oh, he heard their cry. That word cry there means a shriek of anguish. These people were being so oppressed by their taskmasters, who were types of demon spirits, having to make their own straw to make, and then they had to keep the work up, and I don't have time to go in all of that. And they were moaning in their spirit. They were crying when they would come in from the fields at work. They were being in their homes, and they were crying out, Jehovah, you've got to help us. Jehovah, you got to help us. Jehovah, you got to help us. And God in heaven would say, hold on. I'm about ready to show my servant a bush that doesn't burn. And
And guess what? He's going to come. And when he gets through, you're coming. Oh, somebody needs to shout. He heard their cry. Does God really hear my prayers? 1 John says, we have this confidence that every prayer prayed according to the will of God is heard. Oh. He said, God sees. He saw their sorrow. He heard their cry. And he said, and God knows. That word sorrow, he knows our sorrows. That word sorrow means pain, anguish. It is physical pain and mental pain, the war of the mind. Hebrews 4:15 says, for we have not a high priest which cannot be touched with the feelings of our infirmities, but was in all points tempted like as we are, yet without sin. Whatever you're suffering, he has already suffered in our place. Oh, then, but, you know, and it's one thing to say, singers, musicians, come on back. It's one thing for God to say, hey, I see that. I hear you. I hear you cry. I know you're suffering. It's one thing for that. But he didn't end it there. He said, hey, I see you. I hear you. I know what you're going through. And guess what? I am going to come down and deliver you. Oh, hallelujah. Hallelujah. God sees, God hears, God, and God delivers. Hallelujah. Somebody needs to shout, God delivers. He said, I am come down. I am come down. I am come down. You may not see it in the flesh, but in your moment of need, through the person and the power of the Holy Spirit, God will come down to meet your need and deliver. And he comes down to deliver in order to bring us out of something, into something. Oh, what is that? A good land, a large land, a land flowing with milk and honey, which means, get this, everything Israel needed to live was in that land. Everything we need is in Jesus Christ. Oh, Jesus Christ is the good land. Jesus Christ is the large land. Jesus Christ is the land that flows with milk and honey. Somebody needs to shout. Somebody needs to quit moaning and kick the devil. Woo! Now I got to close. He said there were Canaanites there. There were Hivites, Jebusites, Perizzites. There's enemies there. Notice that. There's enemies there. There's enemies there. But, remember what the Lord told Joshua. Every place the soles of your feet shall tread, have not I given it to you as I told Moses. Somebody needs to shout. He's got something good for you. He's got something good for you. He's got something good for you. He's got something good for you. Stand to your feet this morning. Hallelujah. Hallelujah. Pastors, I want all of our pastors, find your places down here with the oil. You've come this morning. And those Perizzites and Jebusites, Canaanites, are warring against you. You're crying. You're weeping. You need a touch from God. Whatever it is, I want you to step out and get down here right now. Come on. Come on. As our pastors come, bring our boxes. Hallelujah, Jesus. Come on down. We're going to anoint you with oil.
And we're going to pray the prayer of faith. Hallelujah, Jesus, Jesus, Jesus, Jesus, Jesus. What a healing Jesus. What?

center is right where you are. Reach out, stretch out that hand, symbolically speaking of faith, and take a hold of what you need this morning. In the name of Jesus, every man, every woman that stands before me this morning, whatever the need, whatever the circumstance, you are the healing Jesus. You have seen, you know, hallelujah, and you have heard their cry, and now it's time for deliverance.

clap of praise this morning. Hallelujah. Do you believe it this morning? All right, go out of here shouting. Be back tonight at 6 o'clock. Believe in the Lord for another great service tonight. Have a great lunch and a great afternoon, and we'll see.

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2: This is Dr. Gabriel Swaggart, and we've got something that I believe you need. 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You can see it right there on the screen. 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You will not be disappointed.
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Nothing is new. Please hear me, Master. I'm not seeking a gift or some emotional lift.

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1: I just said Share-a-thon.
2: Say it again.
1: He was not paying attention.
2: No, I wasn't. That? I was actually reading something. An update on a story that was intriguing me.
1: I said, join us for Share-a-thon. Anything else? Yeah, join us for Share-a-thon. And ladies and gentlemen, that's how it goes sometimes. You know, he and my wife, they get to the place where it's like, we'll just tune him out, you know. You could put me on mute right now if you're watching me. You can't do that, and you wish you could. So no. Hit that mute button, you know what I'm saying? Volume, right?
2: Oh, my.
1: All right, well, I can't think of what it was. I was going to say something else, but that's what it was. The Parental Awareness Night. Parental Awareness Night. I'm very aware that I'm a parent, but that took place just a little bit ago here at Family Worship Center. I'll get my words straight next week. We're going to be airing that particular event. It was broadcast, or it was recorded for broadcast, and coming up on May the 13th, which is next week on Wednesday.
3: Yeah.
1: So in between the Share-a-thon days, when I think it was Jonah, he asked me, he said, What kind of iPad did you have growing up? I told him, shut it. I said, I didn't have an iPad growing up. He said, what do you mean? I said, they didn't exist yet. And I said, you should talk to your papa, Johnny, because they didn't even have indoor plumbing when he was up. when he asked me that, this was many years ago, I said, man, I'm feeling. But our kids have been raised with the internet, with all of these things, devices and technology. And, you know, AI to them is, ChatGPT and all of these different platforms for AI, it's kind of like part of their thinking and their second nature.
2: Yeah.
1: You know, it's like, hey, if we don't know something, Google it. Now it's, hey, ask ChatGPT and see if we can get a quick answer. So it's important that we know what's going on, ladies and gentlemen. And, you know, I want to say this, and I don't want to spend too much time on it, obviously, but I'm trying to think how to say it. As parents, grandparents, but especially as parents, I think that you need to understand this. You're not going to be able to shield your children from everything. My wife and I came to that conclusion. With as much interconnectivity as there is out there, and to keep them off of things, you may prolong some stuff, but I think that that may have actually negative consequences at the end of the day. You can't alienate, isolate, ostracize your children from technology. Yeah. It's just not feasible in today's day and age. It's just not. And so you can be very selective on things. But again, we're not going to be able to protect like we used to children. So I've made the decision for us. We have to get ahead of the curve. You see what I mean? Either we discuss and introduce certain things to our children, or someone else is going to do it. And I'm talking about everything. We have had some very adult conversations with my teenager, with Jonah, because we've had to, ladies and gentlemen, because they are seeing and being exposed to things through their friends, of course, but really more so through what's available. It could even be an ad on YouTube. You may have all the filters and settings on there, but an ad will still sneak through. And they'll be like, what is that? And they have to watch it in order to get to the video. So we need to be aware, but we also don't need to be ignorant. We've got to get ahead of the curve. And you may have to have some conversations with your kids. But in having those conversations, you know what we also brought up? We brought up the fact, look, you can come and talk to us. And we're not going to just rip your head off. In fact, I would rather my kids, my boys, come and talk to me first when they have something, and let me be a part of the process of bringing a solution and understanding than for them to try to hide something.
2: Yeah.
1: And go around me in whatever the case. So that's my personal preference and thought. Tune in for Parental Awareness Night. I think you'll benefit. With all that, why not? You've got some comment? I mean, you've got some experience being a parent.
2: Sure, I do. We have, because of advancements today, of course, accessibility to things we didn't have as kids is available, most certainly. So we have to be, as you said, more in the area of not just prevention, but developing understanding.
1: Mm-hmm.
2: And I think that's where it's important, especially if they're raising the admonitions and things of the ways of the Lord. If they are given that foundation as a priority, they at least have a correct understanding.

0: of what is acceptable, what isn't acceptable. And then you have conviction of the Holy Spirit working on your behalf too, with regard to the kids as they grow in the grace and knowledge of the Lord. So parents do need to be vigilant. We do need to be vigilant, I should say, and do need to be patient with their kids. And I think you got the right approach. And I think many are practicing that. Kids are smarter than we are today.
1: Yeah.
0: And I don't, I mean necessarily they know more than we do from experiential, but they are exposed to things.
1: Well, they have access to everything.
0: That are just incredible.
1: You know, it's amazing. I
0: mean, yeah. So it could be used for good.
1: Absolutely.
0: But it could also, as you said, be used for harm.
1: Absolutely. And that's exactly right.
0: Where I think young people don't understand things is the consequences.
1: Yeah.
0: And I think that if we could explain to them, look, you have access to this, but here are the consequences of this. Because now anything that goes on the internet, it's out there. You can't take it back. So young girls that are doing foolish things, sending pictures of themselves in an improper manner, they're finding it's coming back to bite them, although it was maybe done with a fun, teasing intention, but the reality is it's not going to sustain. And once you get something on a bad record, sadly, you're judged for it.
1: That is very true. You're
0: same
1: right.
0: Same thing with boys. I'm not eliminating that for boys. It goes both ways.
1: Right.
0: So,
1: yeah, I totally agree with you.
0: Could affect your employment, could affect your schooling, it could affect every aspect of your life.
1: That's right. That's right. Now, a lot of the focus was dealing with these gaming platforms and the interactions there. Both my boys game, not as much as they actually used to. But they're still active in it. They haven't had any time with school. They barely have time to eat at this point. But in the gaming aspect of things, it's funny because they'll be sitting there in their rooms, and they are actually playing with their friends. Now they're not physically with them, which is fascinating. But they are with them playing, and they're talking. In fact, many times I've walked in and I know their classmates and their friends, and I've heard them on there, and I'll make funny little jokes and comments, and they're like, Jonah, is that your dad? So, but they're interacting with them, but you've got to still be careful and not let it. And so, like, they don't open up to just random people.
0: Right.
1: The platforms that they're on, the games that they're playing, they don't just open up to whomever and random people. And they don't do chats and all that stuff. There's really no reason for that, at least at their ages and what they do. Now, if you get them, you got older kids, that's kind of part of it. Honestly, that's part of the experience and interactivity. So you just have to do the best you can and be aware. Don't be scared, parents, of, how can I put it? Just because you may not fully understand the gaming platform doesn't mean you need to demonize it either. I think, again, you need to get in front of the curve and realize this is what they're doing, and monitoring their time is important. But as a Christian parent, instilling, as you mentioned, the biblical and the spiritual things. You know, the Holy Spirit really can. He really can touch the heart of a child. You think of Brother Swaggart, saved at 8 years old. Mm-hmm. I was touched by the Lord as a child, and my children are in the same boat, especially little Noah. He's really going through a spiritual time. In fact, I'm having to tell him, all right, man, you got to stop saying your prayers and go to bed. Like, that's something we're running into now. It's a good problem to have. But the Holy Spirit can deal with their hearts. And if you teach them right, I believe that kids can be touched by God. And that's really what we need, is young people, children, to have an experience, a true experience with the presence of God, and start to study and understand the Word of God. And it does something. I want you to know that, ladies and gentlemen, it does something. Not all is hopeless. When you look at the next generations, it's not hopeless, because the gospel is still just as powerful today for whosoever will as it was 1,000 years ago.
0: That's right.
1: The gospel and the power of God has not changed. And I think if we can expose our young people to that more than anything else, it's going to make the difference. Now, there's been some development with Iran, and I think it's significant. And I want to put it in this context. The president is going to be having a meeting with the president of China. Trump and Xi Jinping are the two that will be meeting very soon. China has begun to pivot and I guess you could say intercede a little bit, hosting the leadership, some of the leadership of Iran, starting to inject themselves a little more aggressively into this situation, and I think it's exactly because of the things

0: what we've discussed, not because we've discussed the things we've discussed. And so this is interesting to see the U.S. giving a peace proposal to Iran. So bring us up to speed and give us your thoughts on what's developing.
1: Well, the president offered a one-page assessment of what he wants Iran to have. And obviously a memorandum on the enrichment of uranium is one of those elements. It is said that the Iranians are looking at it. I'll bring it up again, but it's important. We don't know all of who and maybe to whom the president's speaking to as far as leadership is concerned. Is there a consensus with leadership or is there divisions there? I don't know that. So that's a relevant consideration. But within the framework of this peace agreement, it appears the president seems to be leaning more and more towards a negotiated resolution and solution, and it may not include all the goals and aspirations of what Israel thinks needs to be done.
0: Okay.
1: But the preemptive discussion with China is very fascinating because this is a preemptive meaning. It's going to happen before the president meets with Xi Jinping in China. And that, to me, is a concern because Iran is going to obviously try to, in my estimation, manipulate or use China as a negotiating tool to put pressure on it, on the United States. Mm-hmm. Should the United States come to some form of agreement, obviously it's going to have to be some level of trust the U.S. has to have towards this Iranian government, whatever it is, whatever structure's there, which is a concern, which means that elements of the Ayatollah and the religious factions that have ruled Iran since 1979 will remain in place. Mm-hmm. They'll call that an enormous victory.
0: Yeah, that's true.
1: Secondly, their longer-term goals and aspirations, although might be interrupted, and I'm referring to the Iranian regime and its power source, may be interrupted short-term by any agreement, but is that going to sustain to be their long-term goals? I don't believe that. So is the president possibly for the sake of elections, possibly for the sake of American disapproval, going to backstep or waffle a little on doing what needs to be done? Israel thinks so. They are meeting and they're continuing to discuss their dissatisfaction with the direction the president's going. Mm-hmm. They have three areas of concern. Obviously, the nuclear power capabilities of Iran. Many believe that although we delayed their capabilities towards obtaining and using a nuclear weapon, that we have not stopped the process or their potential use of it in the future. Secondly, there's nothing said about ballistic missiles. So we could see the restocking and the redevelopment of a missile system. And here's the danger of this now, before I go to point three. Iran has seen what can come against her. So she could build defensive forces to look forward to something in the future that might give her more strength and more defensive capabilities than she had with this epic fury that came against her in the last 2 months. That's a big consideration because, you know, it's just like in fighting. I was not able to compete in boxing because I was born blind in my right eye. But I had friends that were boxers, and I trained with them a little bit. Mm-hmm. And I said, what advantage do you have

0: nations.
1: Right.
0: So there is an experiential. So now that we've been at war with them, they know what to expect. They know what to defend against.
1: Mm-hmm.
0: So that's a concern. So you got the missiles. You've got the nuclear, ballistic missiles, the nuclear. But here's the third thing that Israel really is concerned about. They're currently in the middle of dismantling the Hezbollah, which was a proxy and is a proxy to the Iranian government. They're located in Lebanon. They have placed themselves so intricately in the fabric of the Iranian, I should say, Lebanese government,
1: mm-hmm.
0: not directly, but so indirectly that they can't get, they cannot be excluded or extracted. That maybe is a better word.
1: Okay.
0: But now, if the U.S. is done with its campaign against Iran, that could put pressure on Israel to stop their campaign against Hezbollah. Secondly, it may force them to remove themselves from these border areas that were originally established during the outbreak that took place many years ago, that created Section 1706 of the United Nations, which gives a buffer zone, which was violated almost instantly by the Hezbollah. Mm. So there really is no buffer zone. Israel has retaken some of that for their protection, and rightfully so. And this is where Israel could be forced to make compromises, which once again may stop some current issues with Hezbollah or even Hamas, but it may soften Israel's position with these two proxies of Iran to cause them great harm. Right now, there's great talk in Gaza. There was a report just finished. I just started reading it this morning, in fact, when you and I were talking.
1: Mm-hmm.
0: I'm not going to turn to it now because I didn't read the whole thing. They're estimating the rebuilding of Gaza is going to be about $71 billion.
1: Wow.
0: 60% of the home residences were destroyed.
1: Yeah.
0: Almost 80, 90%, I couldn't get the exact number, there was a range in there, of commercial properties were destroyed or greatly damaged. So it's almost an entire rebuild for the Gaza. If Hamas remains in some faction of power or some form of power, they're going to be receiving large amounts of money. And even if they are not directly themselves receiving it, and maybe there's some means by which that is going to be brought to the Gaza and it is rebuilt, if they still have capabilities in terms of government and leadership, let's face it, they're not going to change. This is just simply a delay
1: mm-hmm.
0: in what they began with their struggle against, they call it their struggle against Israel, but their longer term goals, the eradication of Jews in Israel, is in their charter, which has never been modified or changed.
1: Mm-hmm.

0: sources come from, and you can start to see some things. But I'm wondering, I'm curious because, as you mentioned, tying this to Iran, as we know that this country has been, that country has been the primary sponsor
1: yeah.
0: of terrorism

0: You think they're going to invest it back into their people? They've never done that one time. Never once.
1: And how would we police that? How would we know and have the accountability from these folks? How would they be accountable, and how would we hold them accountable to what they're doing?
0: You can. That's the problem.
1: Exactly.
0: And it's even more so now because you don't even have a concentrated leader, singular. You've got several in a group, you could say. So, you know, that's... I know the president wants to wind this thing down. We've all wanted him to wind it down. But we've got to pray that he has wisdom on what to do here.
1: The pressure is coming from the impatience and the narratives coming from those that either unwillingly want to do something because they want to benefit politically from this, or they don't understand.
0: Right.
1: And I think it's both, because there is a spiritual application to this.
0: Sure.
1: But I would pray that the president, in spite of these things, in lieu of these things, would stand his ground and not give in and make concessions, especially allowing any access or any capabilities for future nuclear ability. Ballistic missiles have to stop. That doesn't affect the U.S. as it does the surrounding countries. I mean, let's not forget, who's Iran attacking? Well, their neighbors, the United Arab Emirates. They've been receiving a lot of the leftover remaining missile packages and drones sent to their ports and sent to their refineries. They can't tolerate that very long either.
0: No. And it's because they are looked at as a U.S. ally.
1: Sure.
0: So that's how they're getting to us. They're trying to attack our quote, friends.
1: Yeah.
0: And, you know, but the developments are big yet small at the same time in this. It's kind of fascinating to watch because, you know, things happen and then it's like, but nothing's happened.
1: Yeah.
0: It's like, well, something's happened and nothing's happened. It's like this very fascinating occurrence that's happening, ladies and gentlemen. But I want to go back to what I said before, and I want to ask you, please, to be praying for President Trump, for his advisors and our leaders, Secretary of State traveling over to the Vatican and whatever that will accomplish. But America is the biggest player on the field still, and God has blessed us tremendously in this nation. And we need to be praying for our leaders that they will do what is right, because that will impact America and the rest of the world. And so be praying for all of these things. And of course, be praying for the Share-a-thon next week. We need your help. 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We're out of time for today, but we'll see you back here next time.
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2: This is Gabriel Swaggart, president of Jimmy Swaggart Bible College. 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As the grandson of evangelist Jimmy Swaggart, I can assure you that your time spent here will result in three things. Number one, an understanding of the message of Jesus Christ and Him crucified. Number two, what it means to be thoroughly Pentecostal. And number three, how to apply the Word of God to your everyday life and living.
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4: Welcome today to a study in the Word. This is evangelist Jimmy Swaggart, along with John Rosenstern, Joseph Larson, and Josh Rosenstern, Dr. Don Paul Gray, and Dave Smith, and a pleasure to be with you today. As many of you know, we've only really started this new series about a week ago, but I believe it will be immensely interesting. Immensely so. And Daniel was given more insight until the last days that people can understand. Now, I'll admit, it's not that easy to understand, but it is easier to understand than the book of Revelation, let's put it that way. At least I think it is. But you can divide the great book of Daniel into two parts. The first six chapters pertain to his life and living. And I debated, as I mentioned to you a couple of days ago, whether to eliminate the first six chapters, but I felt that the Holy Spirit thought it important enough to put it in here, so we should think it important enough to know what's said. And but the last six chapters are tremendously informative as it regards the last days. The last days, and actually the time that Daniel talked about, we're nearing that time right now. And we'll pick up where we left off with the last program. Just go ahead and read the 23rd verse, if you will, John, please.
5: I thank you and praise you, O thou God of my fathers, who has given me wisdom and might, and has made known unto me now what we desired of you, for you have now made known unto us the king's matter.
4: Daniel now particularizes his reasons for praise and thanksgiving. He addresses God as the God of his fathers. He appeals to him as the covenant God of Israel, who had led their fathers through the wilderness. Now, some may say, well, God didn't seem to do too well for Israel because he's a captive in a strange land, and so is all of Israel, to be frank with you. That's true. But they were there because of failing the Lord. They were there because of sin. They were there because of failing to heed the word that had gone to the nation of Judah, or Judea, and had ignored it and had killed many of the prophets in whatever the case. That's the reason they were in this particular state. So we'll pick up and go ahead with the next verse.
6: Brother Swaggart, if I could just interject a little point here, and it's always been an encouragement to me when looking at this particular account, is that Jerusalem, as you just related a minute ago, was slated to be destroyed, which the Lord did carry that out, and many lost their lives. In fact, virtually all who remained in Jerusalem, their end wasn't too good. Actually, and it's in the book of Jeremiah, I want to say 24th, 25th, 26th chapter, something like that, that the Lord shows Jeremiah a bushel of good figs and a bushel of bad figs. And he looks, and the initial interpretation some would have is, well, obviously the good figs are those that were allowed to remain in Jerusalem, that were not taken into exile. But the Lord says, no,
4: actually. And we'll pick up where we left off with the last program. Just go ahead and read the 23rd verse, if you will, John, please.
5: I thank you and praise you, O thou God of my fathers, who has given me wisdom and might, and has made known unto me now what we desired of you. For you have now made known unto us the king's matter.
4: Daniel now particularizes his reasons for praise and thanksgiving. He addresses God as the God of his fathers. He appeals to him as the covenant God of Israel, who had led their fathers through the wilderness. Now, some may say, well, God didn't seem to do too well for Israel because he's a captive in a strange land, and so is all of Israel, to be frank with you. That's true. But they were there because of failing the Lord. They were there because of sin. They were there because of failing to heed the word that had gone to the nation of Judah, or Judea, and had ignored it and had killed many of the prophets in whatever the case. That's the reason they were in this particular state. So we'll pick up and go ahead with the next verse.
6: Brother Swaggart, if I could just interject a little point here, and it's always been an encouragement to me when looking at this particular account, is that Jerusalem, as you just related a minute ago, was slated to be destroyed, which the Lord did carry that out. And many lost their lives. In fact, virtually all who remained in Jerusalem, their end wasn't too good. Actually, and it's in the book of Jeremiah, I want to say 24th, 25th, 26th chapter, something like that, that the Lord shows Jeremiah a bushel of good figs and a bushel of bad figs. And he looks, and the initial interpretation some would have is, well, obviously the good figs are those that were allowed to remain in Jerusalem, that were not taken into exile. But the Lord says, no, actually, it's the other way around. I exiled and removed those who I would spare from judgment. They were taken and discomforted. They were taken out of Jerusalem, not because they were necessarily cursed or did anything wrong, but so that they might would be preserved, because the promises of God to Abraham and his seed would be that Israel would never be wiped out and destroyed as far as the Jews. So the people hopefully will be encouraged to know that the Jews that found themselves exiled and in captivity from Jerusalem, it was difficult. And they, every year, I think it was, their heart was to go back to Jerusalem, but it was for their preservation and for their good.
4: God was immeasurably merciful, as he always is. He started a little over 100 years before the Babylonians came in and destroyed Jerusalem and took over the country of Judea. And Isaiah was prophesying at about 100 years before all of this happened.
6: And many lost their lives. In fact, virtually all who remained in Jerusalem, their end wasn't too good. Actually, and it's in the book of Jeremiah, I want to say 24th, 25th, 26th chapter, something like that, that the Lord shows Jeremiah a bushel of good figs and a bushel of bad figs. And he looks, and the initial interpretation some would have is, well, obviously the good figs are those that were allowed to remain in Jerusalem, that were not taken into exile. But the Lord says, no, actually, it's the other way around. I exiled and removed those who I would spare from judgment. They were taken and discomforted. They were taken out of Jerusalem, not because they were necessarily cursed or did anything wrong, but so that they might would be preserved, because the promises of God to Abraham and his seed would be that Israel would never be wiped out and destroyed as far as the Jews. So the people hopefully will be encouraged to know that the Jews that found themselves exiled and in captivity from Jerusalem, it was difficult. And they, every year, I think it was, their heart was to go back to Jerusalem, but it was for their preservation and for their good.
4: God was immeasurably merciful, as he always is. He started a little over 100 years before the Babylonians came in and destroyed Jerusalem and took over the country of Judea. And Isaiah was prophesying at about 100 years before all of this happened. And was trying to get the people to repent.

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1: We're excited to release two brand new children's items. 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That's right, $10 each. So don't miss out on this.

0: Right now, this moment, and I personally believe that the problems that this nation faces is because the church has by and large lost its way. I don't like to say that. I wish I could say there is revival breaking out on every hand, but that would not be honest or truthful. And but it's the church that has lost its way. If my people which are called by my name will humble themselves and pray and so forth. God is not a harsh being, I say a being. He's a creator. He's merciful. He's kind. He's gracious. He's loving. And he does everything to turn around those who claim to be his people and to show them the right way. But if they refuse, after a while, ultimately judgment will come. And so if Israel had stayed true to God and had served God as they should have, no nation in the world could have defeated them. I mean, how can you defeat a nation where that with Hezekiah king, that one angel killed 185,000 Assyrian soldiers under Sennacherib? How can you defeat a nation like that? One angel. It's almost ludicrous. It's a joke almost. They didn't think so, the 185,000 who died, but no nation in the world could have defeated Israel. I mean, it could not have. But they wouldn't heed. And whenever the kingdom came under Manasseh, it went from bad to worse. But I feel that the church today, the Holy Spirit is moving, and I'm praying that the churches will turn around and they will see the way of God and will repent. Repentance is the need of the hour. And God cannot abide sin. He cannot abide it. You can ignore it and act like that there is no sin today and we don't want to upset the people or to offend them in any way, so we won't preach on sin anymore. That makes a bad matter worse. It doesn't help anything, because whenever the preacher preaches of the worst malady that the human race faces, which is sin, and people repent, it does a world of good. It really does. Israel was in captivity because of sin. That didn't mean that Daniel had sinned. He hadn't. At any rate, Daniel was the greatest blessing that Babylon knew. He was the greatest blessing. And I think that Nebuchadnezzar ultimately came to the place that he believed that. He saw that and believed it.
1: Well, Brother Swaggart, if we could also just, as a reference point, I don't want to cover previous ground if you've covered it, but when we look at what was the great offense of God's people, what really was it that they were, when we know
0: idol
1: unbelief.
0: Worship.
1: It was idol worship, but what is even more egregious than just flat out idol worship? It'd be one thing if they had totally disregarded, which they in essence did, but if they had totally put aside worship unto Jehovah and went full on into idol worship, but instead they mixed in idol worship while still keeping elements worship to God. That's why it's so important when we read in the scripture that the Lord would rather us be hot or cold, but because we're lukewarm, he will spew us out of his mouth, vomit us up literally. I believe the Lord finds it very offensive when the church tries to bring in, while keeping the guise or the picture of Christianity, but then tries to introduce in the ways of the world. In my opinion, I could be wrong, but I don't think the Lord views it any differently. Maybe even worse than Israel of old.
0: The effort is being made in churches to use man's ways to fill the pews and to bring in the money. And John and yourself, you hadn't been in the world of business not nearly as long as your dad. But at the same time, it's about the same thing that using to sell goods and whatever the case. Am I right or wrong on that? That the church is using
1: about
0: the same
1: methods? They've turned it into business.
2: Yeah, they turned it into merchandising is basically what they've done.
1: Yeah.
0: And it's not of God.
2: It's not the ways of God, no, sir.
0: The world, I don't think anything about that. They're not claiming to be of God, but for God's people to use the ways of the world to enable them to bring about a full house and full coffers,
2: right.
0: This is an abomination in the eyes of God.
2: When we remove the emphasis of the sacrifice, then we find ourselves off track. This is what happened also to Israel in Exodus. The Lord told Moses to tell the children of God the importance for the three feast seasons and the sacrifices. And they said as they were obedient to that, no nation would desire their land. And they continued to get training and instruction in Leviticus, he told them, pertaining to the sacrifices. Again, if they did not adhere to them properly, that the land would vomit them out. And that is ideally what happened. And as they honored the sacrifice and understood the benefits of the sacrifice, and of course they were looking forward to the coming of Christ, but they had the shadows there to fulfill, God would protect them and he would bless them. And
0: right.
2: Instead, they were invaded. They were to go into captivity. And there in captivity, they were to, as Josh said before, to look back to the day or look back, but look forward to the day that God would bring them forth.
0: I've just finished reading a book on the Apostle Paul. It's over 1,000 pages long. And I'm embarrassed. I can't remember the name of the contributors to it. But it was on the Apostle Paul. And one writer I remember reading this morning, sketching over it again, made the statement, no preacher, he said, if they're honest, will have to agree that Paul preached the cross. He preached the cross. He didn't bend the truth. He preached it and did not leave it. And I think that this is what the church needs to go back to today, is to preach the cross. We've got a break. We'll be right back. So whatever you do, don't go away.
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1: Ladies and gentlemen, this is Dr. Gabriel Swaggart, and we've got a very special offer. 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
1: You know, I love to listen to music. 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

0: We are back. John, could you pick up with the 24th verse, please, unless there are other comments that wants to be made on the 23rd?
1: Just a brief comment, since we're dealing with the idea of the spiritual things, but also we can't ignore some of the political concerns here, because it says a few verses earlier pertaining to what Daniel had said, pertaining to the Lord. In verse 21, he said, "And he changes the times and the seasons, he removes kings and sets up kings." That's important because here at this time, the prophecy was already given by Jeremiah that they would go into captivity for 70 years.
0: Right.
1: Daniel would see that later and, of course, understand the time. But Jehoiakim, instead of submitting, found himself going into a five-year stretched war with Nebuchadnezzar and Jehoiakim, who followed him afterwards. And the Lord, of course, had said that his eyes would be, he would not see the captivity, and that is what happened. His eyes were plucked out, which was the tradition of Nebuchadnezzar.
0: Yeah.
1: But it's God that raises up kings and kingdoms, and it's him that brings forth all these things. And in America, we have gone through some difficult things. The world has gone through some difficult things recently. But we understand it's God who has raised up kings and put down kings. And you said something on the previous portion of this program today that is so important, the necessity for repentance. That if the church would turn itself back to God and let God do his work, God will then work all these other things out, just as he ultimately would do for Israel, because he has a plan and a time for all things.
0: There's one thing that the church needs to realize. God will ultimately judge sin. If unless it's repented of, he will judge it. And number two, God blesses obedience.
1: That's it.
0: Whenever the children of Israel lived for God, they were the greatest nation on the face of the earth. And it's going to be that way again in the not too distant future. But God judges sin. He will plead with people. He'll move on their hearts. He'll deal with them. He'll touch them. He'll send messengers to them. He'll do all of those things to try to get them to repent. But ultimately, if they won't do it, he will bring judgment. God has to. He has to bring judgment because he cannot abide sin in any form or fashion. That's the reason that he ordained that Jesus Christ be an intercessor. And he would intercede on our behalf, and which we need 24 hours a day, 7 days a week. Thank God for that. And because all of us need that.
1: Amen.
2: But sin is addressed and judged. The judgment for sin happens and happened at the cross. And let me say it this way.
0: Right, right.
2: Jesus Christ took upon himself the penalty for sin. He paid the price of sin. He, in essence, suffered the judgment of sin that we don't have to.
0: But if men refuse that.
2: Right.
0: What is the result?
2: The consequence is they suffer the wages of sin, which is ultimately death and destruction. But that's the point. It's at the cross that the judgment of sin regarding an individual or the church, if you want to talk corporately, or a nation, I think even you can say this, but definitely as far as individuals and the church body, it all happens at the cross relative to if they accept or reject. As you've mentioned, before the judgment came, the message of repentance went forth very loudly, very clearly, talking about in the Old Testament. Let's ask the question, is God doing the same presently? Yes. What is that message of repentance that's going forth? It's the message of the cross.
0: Yes, it is.
2: The cross, when that message is heard and received, if you accept it, it's joy unspeakable and full of glory. But if you reject it, we know personally individuals, ministers even, that rejected the cross, and we see where they're at now, and it's not a pretty picture.
0: God does not too much step in to people who do not know him and do not serve him. And now Satan will steal and kill and destroy.

0: destroy those people. I mean, I think many times how my family found Christ when I was just a child. And what would have happened to me if they had not found the Lord? And so he does not do too very much if they are not believers. But it's believers that he deals with, because as believers go, if they go the manner and the way of backsliding, of turning their back on God, he will plead with them, move upon them, touch them, deal with them. But after a while, he's going to judge if there isn't a turning around.
1: Right, right.
0: Go ahead with verse 24, please.
2: Therefore, Daniel went into Arioch, whom the king had ordained to destroy the wise men of Babylon. He went and said thus unto him, destroy not the wise men of Babylon. Bring me in before the king, and I will show unto the king the interpretation.
0: You might need to understand something about Nebuchadnezzar. We brought it out last week, but it needs to be dealt with again. Nebuchadnezzar had this dream, which we're going to deal with in a moment here, hopefully. He had this dream, but he couldn't remember what he dreamed. he couldn't remember the dream, much less the interpretation. Mm-hmm. And so he's put out with his prognosticators, with his wise men, with his soothsayers. He's put out with them totally and completely, because that's what they're paid to do, yeah, is to read his mind.
1: Yeah.
0: And when they said, well, tell us the dream and we'll give you, and they would if they've given him some cockamamie interpretation, mm-hmm, whatever the case. But he couldn't remember. Of course, the Lord brought it about exactly that way to bring Daniel in. But anyway, he demanded that these so-called wise men tell him what he had dreamed and what it meant. And on that particular day, they earned their money because they were on the verge of losing their head to the chopping block.
1: Right.
2: That's right. Right.
0: You know, that's
2: right.
0: That's what they were on the verge of doing, whatever the case, because he said, you know, live up to your advertisement.
1: Yeah.
0: And they didn't do too well, but thank God for Daniel.
2: Amen.
1: Amen.
0: 25.
2: Then Arioch brought in Daniel before the king in haste and said thus unto him, I have found a man of the captives of Judah who will make known unto the king the interpretation.
0: Now, how did Arioch know Daniel? How did he get to know that Daniel was different? He was not like these other wise men, so-called, right, or whomever they may have been.
2: When Daniel and the children were brought over in the first captivity, they were able to very quickly gain favor, especially in the fact of how they ate and would refuse to eat the king's food, because I believe it had more of an intention of it violated the rules of, right, eating for Jews. And they gained favor, they gained wisdom. And here, this is about a year into their visit there,
0: right,
2: and they had a three-year, right, quote, training period. But already great wisdom was seen by them and unto them.
0: These heathen countries, whenever they went in and they won a war and defeated another nation, they took the best of the individuals back to their capital, wherever that was, and to their country. And that was a common thing. It was not unusual. And but out of all that Nebuchadnezzar brought out of Judea, and if I remember correctly, was this the first or second excursion? But be that as it may. And when he brought them in, how many it was, we don't know. Probably several hundreds, maybe several thousands. But the only ones the Holy Spirit mentions are Daniel and the three Hebrew children. That's it, friend.
1: Well, I think in the previous chapter, it denotes, too, that Nebuchadnezzar was, as you mentioned, very, very angry and upset and fed up with all of, verses 12 and 13, that he was very angry and furious and commanded to destroy all the wise men of Babylon. And the decree went forth that the wise men should be slain, and they sought Daniel and his fellows to be slain as well. So the idea is Daniel was answering, rising to the occasion of what was happening, because the king was fed up. And let's be candid, you know, when you look at all that passes for Christianity, when you look at, you know, we all have fresh in our memories pandemics and crises, very much so in this world. And whenever a true situation comes about, you quickly find, first of all, you can get real sick and tired of all that is fake, but you find out that which is real very quickly. And as it regards true biblical Christianity, I think people all over this world found out what Nebuchadnezzar found out. They know who is preaching, who is giving, and who is of the truth.
0: Thank you so very much for being with us today. Don't miss a single program. We'll see you next time.
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5: The enemy's plan for believers is for them to live like sheep, consumed by daily tasks, responsibilities, and the endless pursuit of security. 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

0: Amen. Good morning. Just so glad to be with you this morning, Francis and friends. I think it is May the 7th, first week gone almost in the month of May already. Time is flying when you're having fun, but we're so glad to be here with you and glad that you joined us this morning. I'd like to introduce the panel that we have this morning, Dr. Don Paul Gray.
1: Well, where are they? Oh, my, just us.
0: Just us. And that's God, all thank right. goodness.
1: Yes, we can manage by the help of the good Lord.
0: Yes, sir.
1: And that just gives me a chance to do more talking.
0: There you go.
1: So I'll do my part.
0: All right. Well, we're glad to have you this morning. We would like to just make you aware of some upcoming events. Donnie will be this weekend in Brooklyn, New York, the 8th through the 10th. You see the information there on the screen, Friday night, Saturday night, and Sunday morning. And if you live in that area, and Donnie especially has said he'd like to meet the media members that live in that area. So come out and be with Donnie in Brooklyn, New York this weekend. Mm. And then the 22nd through the 24th, Donnie is going to be in Sarnia, Ontario, Canada, Bethel Pentecostal Church. Again, you see the information on the screen. Services Friday and Saturday. Again, Sunday morning and evening on Sunday. So Ontario, Canada. Donnie will be there the 22nd through the 24th. Coming up next week is the Share-a-thon. Monday, Tuesday, Thursday, Friday. We need your help. Amen. We are so glad to be able to be on the facilities that you have provided for us, TV, internet, radio. And this, again, most of you know, is to raise funds to pay for the TV, radio time, the internet time, so that people can hear the gospel, so that souls can be saved, so souls can be strengthened, have a knowledge of how to live for God after they get saved. So this is vitally important, especially in the world that we live today, the times that we live today. People need to hear the truth. They need to hear the good word of the Lord and Jesus Christ. Couple of special things that we want to make you aware of. Parental awareness, May 13th. This, if you remember, we had announced this meeting here locally in the church. It was recorded on TV, and this will be a showing of that. It's been edited, and this will give you that information. May 13th, 9 a.m. and 10 p.m., and then again on May 16th at 12 p.m. This is to make you aware of how kids and teenagers are being attacked, I guess would be a good word. They are being seduced to get acquainted and get involved with people on the internet through cell phones, computers, and they are being induced to get involved. They don't know it. Have no idea what they're really getting involved in, but potentially sex trafficking, drugs, terrible, terrible. When I was growing up, we had nothing like this going on, nothing at all. And we want parents, we want grandparents, aunts, uncles, teachers, people that are involved in the educational field. You need to watch this. You need to have this kind of information because it's going on all across our country and even around the world. Kids are being attacked and again, seduced to get involved in things that obviously are detrimental to them, hurtful to them, and to their families. So make a special effort. If you can, record this so that you have this information available. We're going to have several officials from the state of Louisiana. Donnie and Gabe are on this, but have a whole list of people that are involved that can give you real knowledge about this and to make you aware of something that you need to be aware. Again, I'm taking some time here because it's tremendously important that you have this information. Amen. Again, May 13th, it's going to be 9 a.m., 10 p.m., May 16th, 12 noon. These are central times, so you can adjust the time depending on what time zone that you live in. So take advantage of this. Triumphant Quartet will be in concert Sunday, May 17th, just right around the corner here at Family Worship Center. They'll be singing some in the morning service, but then a full concert that Sunday night. That's May 17th. We have a couple of times have gone in and to music concerts where several groups have been involved in ministering and singing and song. And Triumphant was one of them that we have seen a couple of times. We have some of their CDs, and they are very good. They will bless you. And it's important that this is not just entertainment, but they will touch your hearts for the kingdom of God. So take advantage of this. Again, May 17th, it's important that you, if you live within driving distance, come and join us. If not, be sure to watch this on the network. International Youth Camp and International Kids Camp coming up in July. Now, that's a ways off, but you need to mark your calendar, start making plans. If you have kids, young kids or teenagers, you need to make plans to be here so that their lives can be touched for time and eternity. This, what you're seeing there now is the International Kids Camp. Information about that, but separate and combined services for kids and teens. Registration is encouraged, so go ahead and do that. Again, start making plans to be here in Baton Rouge so that your young people, your kids can be involved in the worship services.

preaching, teaching classes, workshops, and recreation time will all be involved in these services. So again, I've been involved in kids camp. I was what they called a DCAP back then, but it's a youth pastor for an entire district of the Assemblies of God years ago, and had kids camp, youth camps, and saw kids. Kids are more open to the gospel usually than adults are. Some people use the term they're maybe less sophisticated, but have fewer inhibitions against receiving the gospel. And so it's important that you get your young people, your kids here in these camps so that their lives can be touched. It can make a difference in their lives for time and for eternity. So take advantage of this. We want to encourage you to be taking the Evangelist magazine. This is a ministry magazine, monthly, and 52 pages, four color print, and there are some tremendous articles in here. Brother Swigert, Sister Swigert, Donnie, Gabe, and Matthew now all have monthly articles. Take advantage of these. Dr. Gray has an article, John Rosenstern, Mike Muzzerall, and then a rotation of some of our other ministers. I keep these. I keep them so that if a question comes up that a particular article covers, I have that information and can use it to minister to people. So I encourage you, when you get this magazine, just keep it so that you can refer back to it. Again, it's free. Call the ministry, email, and just give them your name and address. It will take a couple of months for you to get into the mailing cycle. So when you call and request the Evangelist magazine, it will take a while for you to start begin receiving them. So don't be discouraged if you don't get them in the next week or two. It will take probably at least a couple of months before you will start receiving them. We want to look this morning in John chapter 12. So if you have your Bibles, laptops, your computers, if you could turn to John chapter 12, we're going to start by reading verses 23 and 24. And this is Jesus speaking, and he's actually talking about what's happening in his life, the fact that he is looking forward to, and the whole purpose of his coming was to die on the cross of Calvary. He did a lot of things while he was here. He preached a lot. He told stories. He healed a lot.

as the Son of Man, the incarnation, was to die for your sins and my sins. And this is what he's talking about here, actually. Okay, let's look in John chapter 12, 23 and 24. And Jesus answered them. He's talking to some Greeks that some of the disciples had brought to him, saying, "The hour is come that the Son of Man should be glorified. Verily, verily, I say unto you, except a corn of wheat fall into the ground and die, it abideth alone. But if it die, it brings forth much fruit." Again, he's talking about the purpose why he came. And the whole purpose was to die on the cross of Calvary for your sins and my sins, and to pay the penalty for those, and to also make a way of victory in the lives of Christians. Those two things were the reason why he came and died on the cross of Calvary. But I'd like to take these scriptures and apply them to your life and my life. The word accept is a tremendously important word. What he's saying is there's no other way. When Jesus was praying in the Garden of Gethsemane, one of the things that he said, "Father, if there's any other way that what I'm here for can be accomplished, I pray that you do it." In other words, he's saying, if I don't have to die on the cross, if salvation can be provided for people any other way, man, that tells us a lot. Just becoming a church member, just going to church, reading your Bible, praying, fasting even. None of those will save a soul. Now, we should do those things because we are saved, but none of those will provide salvation for us. The only way that we can be saved is by simple faith in who Christ is and what he did on the cross. And Jesus went on to say, but if not, hey, if there's any other way that I can accomplish what you sent me to do except for dying on the cross, let's do it. But he said, if not, I'll do it. That's what I'm here for. So he was willing to die on the cross of Calvary. Okay, how does that apply to us then? That's what it meant and what Jesus was saying here. But it also applies to us. Except a corn of wheat fall into the ground and die, it abideth alone. But if it die, it bringeth forth much fruit. The purpose that God has you here and me here cannot be accomplished any other way. Now, it's not talking about us dying physically. It may include that, but it more importantly applies to us dying to self. Except a man. That's the only way that we can find fulfillment. Hey, God brought us here for a purpose. He has a plan and a purpose for your life and my life. And the only way that it can be accomplished is if I die to self. And instead of trying to do everything that I try to do and you try to do to please God in our

look who I am. This means that we have to die to self and we have to go down. We don't want to do that. It says, except a corn of wheat fall to the ground and die. What's that? What happens to a seed? We talked here a while back about the parable of the sower. The seed needs to go down into the ground and be covered up. Well, we don't want to be covered up. We want people to recognize us. I want you to know my name. Those kind of things.

and die. It's not talking about physical death. It's talking about dying to self. It's talking about being humbled. Hey, when this seed goes down into the ground and is covered up, you can't see that seed anymore. Hey, look at this one. It's really pretty. Now, the pine cone will stay on the top of the soil, but there are some seeds that it releases, and they have to go into the ground to germinate and grow. And that's the purpose of this seed. The purpose of the seed is not to sit on top of the soil and so people can see it. The purpose of this seed is to go down into the soil and germinate and grow and produce fruit. I am so thankful that you and I, God loves us enough. He created us. The fact that He created us means that there is a purpose for us to live. And part of that purpose is to die to self and to live for God. I can just see a picture. I'm thinking of somebody who's buried in the dirt alive, and they still have some breath left, and they stick their hand up. Hey, look at me. I'm still alive. But God wants us to be humbled enough to follow His will, not my will. And to get in, be in the dirt, and germinate and grow His will. Surrender my life to Him. Instead of me being in control, allowing Him to be in control. And He says, when that happens, when I get saved, surrender my life to Him and allow Him to be in control. What does it say? Except a corn of wheat fall into the ground and die, it abideth alone. But if it die, it's going to grow much fruit. And we're not talking about other acorns or other pine cones. That's what it is in the natural on a tree. But it's talking about souls. I'm so thankful that God has a purpose for you and me to live for Him, the sustainer and the creator of all creation loves you. He loves me. And He has a plan and a purpose for our lives to live for Him and to be used of Him and to find fulfillment, hope, and joy and purpose that you can't find in this world. That's what life is really all about. We can be fruitful. The Bible talks the fruit of the Spirit. Love, joy, peace, long-suffering, gentleness, goodness, faith, meekness, temperance. Those are things that God wants to produce in us so that other people can see the Holy Spirit manifested in our hearts and lives. Jesus said in verse 27, "Now my soul is troubled, and what shall I say? Father, save me from this hour. But for this cause came I unto this hour." Verse 28 says, "Father, glorify your name." See, in the flesh, we want to be glorified. We want to be lifted up. We want people to see us and know us. But Jesus prayed, and this needs to be our prayer, "Father, glorify your name." That's our purpose. And in that, it will draw other people to us. "Then came there a voice from heaven saying, I have both glorified it and will glorify it again." God wants to use you. God loves you. And He has a purpose for your life. And if you will surrender to Him,

0: you will find more joy and peace and purpose than you've ever found before. Let me pray with you. Heavenly Father, you know exactly who's watching right now. You know exactly where they are. There are some people that are unsaved, and I pray that your Holy Spirit would convict them of sin, of righteousness, and of judgment, and they would realize that the only way that they're really going to find peace, purpose, and fulfillment in this life is by serving you. I pray that they would surrender even right now. Father, take my life. I give it to you. I receive you as Savior and Lord. Help me to follow you. Father, there are some Christians that are listening in. They've been still living for themselves as a Christian. I pray that they would surrender to you and they would allow you to change them, to glorify yourself in them so that hearts and lives could be touched for time and eternity. We thank you, Lord, that you love us. And I pray that your purpose would be accomplished in each of our lives. And we ask it now in Jesus' name. Amen. Amen. God bless you. We need to take a break, but we'll be right back.
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0: All right, we are back. Dr. Gray, any comments?
1: You know, this is such a beautiful teaching, Pastor Smith. I'm looking at

0: the entirety there of chapter 12. And in this chapter, the Lord has just come through his triumphal entry. So here he is coming into Jerusalem during the time of the Passover, and he's facing Calvary. He's aware of it. And he comes riding on a donkey. Think about that. They're crying out, "Blessed is the king," but he's riding on a donkey. No king would ever ride a donkey. They would ride a white horse or something, you know. But the Lord was a very humble person. But when you get to this verse here, he's actually telling people, "I'm facing death." He's predicting his death as I see it. And he's telling them that he has to die. And if a person is willing to die, I might say for the right cause, then it will bring forth much fruit. I spent many years on the farm, and I remember times when we would plant a big cornfield. I'm thinking right now north of Greenville, Texas, where Dad and all of us ran a large ranch. We had a large cornfield on there. We harvested that. Plant one kernel in the ground, you get a stalk, and on that stalk may be 3 or 4, 5 ears of corn. Look at the difference. One kernel, many ears of corn.
1: Yes.
0: And so the principle there of being planted and for it to germinate and bring forth is here. But the Lord is reminding them, except a corn of wheat die. There's something about being willing to die. Are we willing to live? Did the Lord teach abundant life? Yes, he did. But being willing to die for the right cause. You know, in America, we do not have great persecution. But I've often thought, if I was in Russia, if I was in China, if I lived in Africa, particularly Nigeria, where they're killing lots of Christians, what would I do?
1: Mm-hmm.
0: What would I do? In the year of 625 AD, the Muslims came out of Saudi Arabia and came into North Africa and destroyed the entire Christian people. I'm thinking of the churches and the bishops and the many Christians in Northern Africa. The Muslims took over that whole area, all the way from Jerusalem, finally all the way up to Constantinople, which is now Istanbul. Those people had to die for the cause of Christ. There does come a time when we have to be willing to die for what is right. Sometimes you have to let your career die when you take a stand for what is right. You have to let other things die. Sometimes you'll lose money. But it's so important that we die for the right cause.
1: And the hardest thing is to die to self.
0: Yeah.
1: Allow, instead of me being in control of my life, turning control of my life over to the Lord and allow him to lead, to guide. And that's not easy. We are used to being in control, I guess would be another way of saying it, mm-hmm. of our lives. But to surrender that control to the Lord is not an easy thing.
0: You're absolutely right, Pastor. You know, I've had the privilege to be a pastor for many, many years, and now we've been back here for almost 10 years. There's lots of times in life you have to make a decision to do what's right. It's going to cost you something. And you have to be willing to do God's will.
1: Mm-hmm.
0: Just a few years ago, my son was working for Universal Studios. He had to make a decision in terms of being a Christian on the job and not being ashamed of it. They fussed at him for showing his Christianity too much. I told him, I said, "Son, you cannot deny your Christianity. You've got to be willing to witness. You've got to be careful the way you do it." But they were really persecuting him for that. Mm-hmm. He finally had to give up the job. He

0: could not continue the way they wanted it. And that's true in many times in the secular world. They have to give up a job and do something else. But God will provide when they do that.
1: Mm-hmm.
0: And my son ended up starting his own company. He named it Maverick. And it's a marketing company where he teaches people how to market their business in social media and so forth. But it's so important. When the scripture talks about to die, it's talking about to humble yourself in the will of God.
1: Mm-hmm.
0: It's not always easy, as you just said.
1: Amen. We have some people in our church that refuse to do things on the job and have lost their job. And so that can be a reality. But following God, he a lot of times has something better for you.
0: Let me tell you this quick story. When I taught at the seminary in Brussels, we taught over there after we were pastoring in Dallas for many years. I taught there 4 years. The Assemblies of God has a school there, and Brother Swaggart, by the way, gave a large amount of money to help that seminary there.
1: Mm-hmm.
0: But the president of the school is Dr. Dimitrov. And he's a wonderful man. He's the president of Continental Theological Seminary even today. But he told me his testimony. His dad was an Assemblies of God pastor somewhere in the area of Bulgaria, down south of Russia, but it was under the control of communism.
1: Mm-hmm.
0: And when he came of age and he was going to college, he ended up becoming a lawyer and was trained to be a lawyer. I forget what city, but somewhere in that area of Bulgaria. So after he got his law degree, he was ready to practice law. So he went and showed up to the place where he would practice law. And they said, well, you've got to be a member of the Communist Party to practice law. And his dad was a very important pastor in town and all of that. And he said, I can't do that. He began to sense that they were going to come against him. And some way he decided he would flee. He left his parents, he left the church, he left that area and made his way all the way up to Brussels, Belgium.
1: Mm.
0: And entered into, as a student, Continental Theological Seminary. He finished a degree there. After doing his law degree, he finished a seminary degree. Then he went to Leuven University, which is a Catholic university there, and he got a doctor's degree. He's now the president of that school.
1: Mm.
0: He literally had to give up that career of being a lawyer to do the will of God, and look how much more Dr. Dimitrov has come. He's touching lives. The school there has 33 different countries represented through the student body. And they're touching many lives. We taught there for 4 years, and it was a great experience. So that just came to my mind. I remember him telling me that story. He had to give up what he thought would be a wonderful career in law.
1: Mm-hmm.
0: Ended up being in the ministry, touching many lives.
1: Amen.
0: And training people to serve God and to take the gospel around the world.
1: So he has been a seed that God has used.
0: And had to die.
1: Yeah, and that seed has multiplied.
0: My, yes.
1: Yeah.
0: Yeah, they're sending out many students. It's not a large school of about 100 students, but they go all over in Africa, in Asia, Europe, even some come to America. And he's touching many lives. I'm just thrilled with the fact that I know him, and he prays for us over here, and we pray for him.
1: Amen. Amen. So SBN is planting seeds.
0: Yeah. Well, Brother Swaggart put, I think, $100,000 into that seminary.
1: Yes. They mentioned it before. There are several schools that they built back in the 80s, I think it was. And those schools are, many of them, still going on, and hundreds, if not thousands, of students in those

0: countries have gone through those schools and become leaders in those countries. So I'm thinking of the Share-a-thon next week. You can have a part in planting those seeds around the world.
1: Right.
0: And the Bible-thon, these Bibles are seeds that are giving to ministers and workers in churches all over the world. And again, that's seed that can be planted and touch the hearts and lives of many individuals. So you and I, we can be seeds and we can plant seeds from us as opportunities open. Every time you share a tract or share a testimony with somebody, you're planting seeds in those individuals' lives. Amen. Here's a question. Is it all right to be an organ donor? How would you answer that, Dr. Gray?
1: Well, I would say it would be all right. I have not signed anything or registered myself to be an organ donor, but I do think that it's valuable in many cases. I don't know all of the qualifications for that. If I were going to be an organ donor, I'd want to be sure that they did not shut me down too early in order to harvest my organs.
0: Yeah.
1: But as you know, in China and other places, they do that a lot. Mm-hmm. They shut people down early and get their organs and sell them.
0: Right. But it can make a big difference, say, if somebody that's having a heart that's failing.
1: Yeah.
0: And you donate a heart or a lung or a kidney, a lot of different organs can be donated, can make a great difference in that individual's life. Give them new life.
1: Yeah.
0: Amen.
1: I think it's a very benevolent thing to do, and I would encourage it, as I said before, to make sure the person truly does not need the organ. Now, you hear a family member will give a kidney.
0: Mm-hmm.
1: I hear that sometimes they'll say, my relative needs a kidney and I can live with only one. And that's a very beautiful, generous thing to do.
0: Yeah. I had a brother-in-law that donated a kidney to a sister-in-law and extended her life for several years. But tremendously important. Sister Swigert,
2: we are so glad to see you. How are you all this morning?
0: We're good.
2: I'm watching it. It's they're saying it's going to rain outside today, all day.
1: Yeah.
2: Hadn't started yet, though.
1: I would like to hear what you would say about the idea of donating an organ. What is your position on that?
2: You know, I would agree with what you all said. I think it's very helpful.
1: Okay.
2: I mean, very helpful if you can do it without it affecting your body or anything like that. Mm-hmm. Now, you know, I've known actually some people that have, you know, had organs removed to give to a brother or sister or somebody, you know, that they were close to that needed an organ.
1: Mm-hmm. Yeah.
2: And I don't, as far as God is concerned, I don't think he has any problem with that.
1: Yeah. I agree.
2: That's my opinion, though, you know, and all.
1: You know, occasionally they're able to take a person that's like been in a car wreck or something, and they can get to that person quick enough to save their heart. I had a church member in Mobile years ago, and he had to go through a heart transplant. You know, how do you do that? That's not easy to do. He was there in the hospital in Birmingham waiting a heart transplant. And I don't know how they can get that heart from the person that dies to him.
2: Quick enough.
1: Yeah, I don't know how they do that, but they do it.
2: They do it, but it's very close, Dr. Gray. I read something about that years ago, and I'm trying to bring it to my mind right now, and I can't really well. But it's, you know, it's very close because you almost are taking the donor's life before they really die. And I have to question that.
1: Yeah.
2: Now, you know, as a Christian, I have to question that.
1: I guess

0: if the body is dying, let's say there's a head trauma, a head injury, or some other parts of the body where there's no question about death, but the heart's good, I guess if they work at it properly and carefully, maybe they could let the person die properly and still
1: harvest
0: his heart. But
1: you have to get that heart the moment, you know.
2: Very short time.
1: Yeah.
0: Yeah.
1: A very short time. And, you know, it gives you something to think about.
2: Mm-hmm.
1: That's why I pray for people in situations like that.
2: And,
1: those are difficult decisions to make.
2: And the heart has to match. There's a very precise.
1: That's right.
2: A very technical. Any organ has
1: that's
2: to.
1: That's right.
2: Where
1: but
2: it would
1: the
2: match
1: the heart more so. The
2: oh,
1: heart
2: yes.
1: more so.
2: Yes.
1: And so. It's not a decision you won't have to make.
0: Yeah.
1: All right, let me ask a question, panel. What is the difference in iniquity and transgression?
0: You know, that was mentioned the other day, and I don't
1: Has this already been asked?
0: Well, Brother Donnie mentioned it. His answer was there's not much difference at all. In my studies, I'd heard iniquity has to do with the nature of man. That is a heart toward evil and transgression more toward an act of man. Do you understand that point? The iniquity meaning a sinful nature versus a sinful act. That's what my studies, I think, showed. It's still all meaning sin.
2: Mm-hmm.
1: What the spiritual significance, what of the staff and the rod?
2: We answered that one, too.
1: Okay. Let's don't go through this again, then.

0: All right. Well, JSM or FCA or JSBC, for that matter, hire or allow anyone to teach or instruct or to be on staff or to go to other churches and minister under the JSM name if that brother or sister was a staunch flat earth believing person, even though they would not share this belief with the others at the church or school. I ask this partly because I'm part of a small church of 100 members, and we are a message of the cross believing church, and one of the deacons believes in the flat earth. And I don't know that much of what do you guys say about that?
1: I don't think there's anything in the Bible that would back up believing that.
2: You know, the scripture speaks of the four corners of the earth, but the truth is there's not four corners.
1: It talks about the circle of the earth.
2: Yeah. Mm-hmm. If a person actually believes in the flat earth theory, I think I would be so amused by it, I couldn't quite recommend him to preach anywhere. I think don't you think it's rather amusing? Yeah. I mean, here we are in 2026 now.
0: Right.
2: If they had that belief back in back in the 1300s, which they did, but I think Christopher Columbus and a few others that sailed the high seas figured that one out.
0: Well, it goes on here, and I didn't see this, but when you add this to it, that this person goes on and he believes that NASA is of the devil and that, in fact, we never went to the moon.
2: Yeah.
0: You know, they...
2: I've met people that said that we never went to the moon. It was all fake photography.
0: Why would we do that? Why would we go to all this trouble to promote something that... I believe we did.
2: You know, you have New York Times, you have the Washington Post, you have all these major newspapers, you have television shows all saying, here's pictures, we went to the moon, and then somebody comes along and says it didn't really happen. Yeah. That is really something.
0: I
2: tend to think they just might be a little bit crazy.
0: Yeah, we won't. Okay. My goodness. Okay.
2: I'm not worried about how to get to the moon. I just want to get to heaven. I want to bypass the moon.
0: But we saw pictures of them.
2: Yes, we did.
0: There. You would have to go to an awful lot of trouble to try to manufacture all of that. For what reason? Just to tell everybody we went to the moon? That makes no sense.
2: No.
0: No, we went to the moon. All right, I want to ask a question about the forgiveness of sin. I think what they're asking here, panel, is the... when we speak of forgiveness of sin, God forgiving us for sin... You know, I can't really make this out, and I'm going to do away with it because I'm not going to ask it right. I don't know how to. So forgive me for that. Since my dad was a Pentecostal preacher, he and his mother were, this person that's writing the email was in the ministry, his mother and his dad. But the father has passed away, and the mother is now dabbling and drinking and gambling and has been living a non-Christian, has been living with a non-Christian man. Man, that's awful. For almost 2 years, and it's broken my family apart. I barely get to see her anymore because of the way she's living. I don't feel comfortable going over to their house and watching them together, knowing that she is living in sin. So is it wrong for me not to be a part of the things that she believes is okay, and how do I speak with her? Family is the hardest to minister to, and my husband and I are both youth pastors, and I can't get her to come to any events or specials where we speak, and she always has excuses, and it breaks my heart to know that she may be headed to hell. How do I handle this? Let me ask you guys a question before you answer that. Been in the ministry with her husband. They were Pentecostal pastors as well as evangelists. How do you go from that to living with a man that you're not married to?
1: You backslide.
0: That's what?
1: You backslide.
0: Well, of course, yeah. But how, yeah. Let me ask this question. How do you, I mean, being in the ministry, and I know people do it all the time, Dave, but how do you walk away from it when you know in your heart it's right?
1: I don't know.
2: Yeah. You know, it seems to me that this lady that we're referring to, whoever she is, had a serious problem in her heart even while she was in the ministry. And that does go on. Sometimes people are married into the ministry and they don't want to be in the ministry.
0: You're right about that.
2: You know, the great Dr. Stanley, great pastor, his wife came to the time when she didn't want to be in the ministry. And she left, broke his heart. He stayed in the ministry and was faithful. Thank God for that. But for a mother, and this is a daughter writing about her mother, that's heartbreaking. It's heartbreaking. I would say just love her. Love your mother. You obviously cannot fellowship. Light and darkness can't fellowship. There can be no fellowship, but you can check on her once in a while and try to do something nice for her. Take her some flowers. Take her a cake. Do something to be nice. That's all you can do.
1: I would remember birthdays, Christmas.
0: Yeah, right.
1: Mother's Day, whatever you can do. One of the questions she asked, can I be involved in any of the activities that they're involved in, the drinking and so forth? Absolutely not. Yeah. But see what you can do to be as much of an influence as you can be.
0: Right.
1: But it's going to probably be limited.
0: It would be limited. It's heartbreaking. My heart goes out to her. We got to take a quick break, ladies and gentlemen, and we'll be right back after the break.
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0: All right, panel. The scripture, let no man judge you in meat, drink, and so forth. Exactly what does this mean? Please give an example to make this clear. Let no man judge you in meat, drink, and so forth.
1: Well, we talk about this quite frequently when we're talking about people who believe that they should still keep the Sabbath on Saturdays. It specifically mentions, let no man judge you in the last in specific case is of Sabbath days.
2: What verse is it? And then Colossians
1: 2:16.
2: Yeah.
1: Eating pork. Some maybe Hebraic roots.